0: KSDP, 830 AM in Sandpoint, K201DA, 88.1 FM in King Cove, KOLD, 91.9 FM in Cold Bay, KFPS, 88.1 FM in False Pass, and KKQA, 88.1 FM in Accutan, Alaska.
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4: Welcome back to workers indeed, sir.
5: Good question. Workers are getting a smaller slice of the economic pie than ever. This is based on statistics, data from the Bureau of Labor Statistics, at 53.7%. Labor's share of national income in the United States is now the lowest on record, even at a time when corporate profits soar. I don't know what the point of that is, but now...
6: Bomb, bomb, bomb, bomb, bomb, Iran. Bomb, bomb, bomb, bomb, bomb, Iran.
7: Bomb, Iran.
5: A source close to Iranian officials says Tehran has documented a pattern of oil market manipulation tied to reports in Axios, this American news service, and Trump administration insiders, including evidence of a $9 billion inside trading operation linked to Jared Kushner and Steve Witkoff. Some of the documented timeline from the $9 billion insider profit. Between April and May of this year, a series of suspiciously timed trades in oil futures markets preceded major Iran war announcements, each tied to reporting in Axios. On March 23rd, approximately $500 to $580 million in short selling bets were placed 15 minutes before the president announced he was postponing strikes on Iran. And, of course, what followed was the drop in oil prices. On April 7th, roughly $950 to $960 million in short selling bets were placed hours before the Fellow-in-Chief announced a two-week ceasefire with Iran. Oil fell around 15%. On April 17th, around $760 million in short sales were placed 20 minutes before Iran's foreign minister announced the reopening of the Strait of Hormuz. Oil dropped. On April 21, approximately $450 million in shorts were placed, not what you're thinking, short selling. 15 minutes before Trump extended the ceasefire, oil dropped again. On May 6, nearly $920 million to $1.7 billion in crude oil short selling bets were placed approximately 70 minutes before an Axios scoop claimed the U.S. and Iran were near a 14-point agreement. Oil dropped 12%. Traders made an estimated $125 million. Iran called the report, quote, the Americans' wish list, unquote. Previously, a senior Iranian official told investigative outlet Dropsite News that Tehran privately warned J.D. Vance during Switzerland talks that Jared Kushner and Steve Witkoff were, quote, abusing negotiations, more interested in exploiting insider knowledge to profit in financial markets than reaching a deal, unquote. This from a publication called the Hormuz Report, as in Strait of. Strait? You be the judge. Hello, welcome to the show.

from London, England, where it's pretty hot. It's not too darn hot, but it'll do. I'm Harry Shearer, welcoming you to this edition of the show. And contra hot,

0: ICE!
1: Officers for Immigration and Customs Enforcement, ICE, are going to be equipped with much-delayed body cameras by the end of next month. According to the British newspaper The Guardian, experts have questioned the transparency of a policy that allows the ICE director to restrict the public release of footage unless, quote, it is in the best interests of the agency, unquote. Pressure is mounted on the administration to provide body cameras after people caught up in encounters with ICE personnel suffered, you know, like death or serious injuries. Two men were shot and killed by ICE agents in Texas and Maine last month in circumstances similar to the death of another man during a traffic stop in Illinois last September. None of the officers involved was wearing a camera. Tom Homan, the border czar, said last month ICE officers will be required to have at least one body camera recording during future vehicle stops. Policy for body-worn cameras was established in a February 2025 directive from ICE. Funding for their supply, their provision, was held up by this year's partial government shutdown, according to Tom Homan. Didn't the Congress appropriate a lot of money for ICE last year? The intention of using such cameras, according to the ICE acting director, David Venturella, is to increase transparency and accountability. One analyst, however, told the Associated Press that an accompanying selective release policy of footage meant taxpayers who put up more than $30 million for the cameras may still be kept in the dark about some high-profile confrontations. Christopher Schneider, sociology professor at Canada's Brandon University, co-author of Police Body-Worn Cameras, Media, and the New Discourse of Police Reform, said the ICE director would have discretion to release recordings that reflect well on the agency's image while working to keep others secret. Quote, in some ways, ICE is saying the quiet part out loud, he says. Body-worn cameras are being used as contemporary image work tools to present the police to the public in the most favorable way possible, unquote, by which he means good PR. The policy says ICE will promptly release video of shootings and encounters in which its agents cause, you know, like death or like, you know, serious injury, only after determining, quote, it is in the best interests of the agency to do so, unquote. It requires officers to activate cameras during routine enforcement activities. After shootings or other serious confrontations, a committee that includes top ICE officials and lawyers will review the footage and recommend whether to release it promptly. If the ICE director finds that, quote, specific and compelling circumstances, unquote, justify withholding the video, they have the authority to block or indefinitely delay the release, according to the policy. And when you open a credit card, you probably expect your home address, expecting it to stay with your bank. According to 404 Media, it doesn't. The address travels through a chain of data brokers and ends up with ICE. Would you like that with ICE? Which can search it without a warrant. Reporter Joseph Cox mapped the route using government procurement records and internal company documents. The name, address, and contact details at the top of your credit card pass from banks to the credit bureaus, and Equifax and Experian feed those records into CLEAR, an investigative tool from Thomson Reuters. Thomson Reuters sells CLEAR access to ICE, which is paying $125 million for it. Not ICE Cream, ICE Clear. An internal guide shows that ICE's Palantir-built app for picking which neighborhoods to raid uses Clear to rate its confidence in an address. Quote, the data quality is way worse than people expect, unquote, one Thomson Reuters employee describing profiles polluted when a relative's address slips in on a shared bill. Errors that can send agents to the wrong door. The Consumer Financial Protection Bureau had proposed a rule to close the loophole. The Trump administration gutted the agency last year. Thank you, Elon. It's cold as ice. And now.
0: I just want to say one word to you. Just one word.
2: Yes, sir.
0: Are you listening?
2: Yes, I am.
0: Microplastics. Think about it. Will you think about it?
2: Yes, I will.
0: Enough said.
1: Plastic blood storage bags could be shedding microplastics into stored blood. Happy yet? Those particles may worsen the damage that red blood cells naturally accumulate during storage. This is according to a new study in Environment and Health. The findings suggest that blood storage systems could be a previously underappreciated source of microplastic exposure. That's what we need, more appreciation. Quote, this is the first study to directly visualize microplastic particles in stored red blood cell units using microscopy and to confirm their identity through analytical chemistry, says the expert in red blood cell storage who was not involved in the study, sending in an email commenting on it. Quote, that is an important technical advance, unquote. In experiments, a team from China, found that microplastic particle concentrations increased steadily over 30 days of storage. In that time, concentrations were between 20 and 7 times those found in freshly opened blood bags. The mechanical shaking and room temperature storage, which mimic improper storage of transportation, accelerated particle release by increasing degradation of the bag's polymer surfaces. You know, the plastic. Quote, the concentrations reported are not trivial and deserve careful attention, particularly for patients who receive repeated or large volume transfusions, such as children with inherited anemias or individuals with chronic transfusion needs, says the authority on the subject, Ms. D'Alessandro. Quote, at the same time, we do not yet know what level of exposure is sufficient to produce clinically meaningful effects in humans. So let's just keep experimenting, shall we? Just one word, microplastics. And now some nuclear-tinged news of the warm.

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1: See if you can detect a common trend among these following stories, ladies and gentlemen. Just a little game we play. Romanian naval forces carried out a controlled explosion to help redirect vital cooling water from the drought-hit Danube, it is blue, to the country's last working nuclear reactor. Neighboring Hungary says it may be able to eke out two more days of power from its only atomic plant. The two countries have been forced to shut down nuclear reactors cooled by the Danube for the first time, as record low water levels deepen fears of an energy crisis across the region. This is from The Guardian again. Romania has declared a nationwide state of emergency through this month, stemming from a decline in electricity production after record low Danube River levels led to the shutdown at the Cernavoda nuclear plant. Cernavoda, men have named it. The Danube operation used 180 kilograms, 400 pounds of explosives, according to a local newspaper, to move a large rock that restricted the flow of water. In a blast that sent a tower of water into the air, the extraordinary measure underlined the scale of the crisis in Europe, where heat and drought have lowered river levels and raised concerns about water supplies, river transport, and power generation. Quote, any day past Wednesday or Thursday that the nuclear power plant functions is a gain, said Romania's defense minister. Experts said the controlled explosion would allow authorities to build a temporary dam, diverting more water into the channel serving Cernavoda's remaining reactor. With both countries' sole nuclear plants at reduced capacity, Hungary and Romania are increasingly relying on expensive power imports as heat wave conditions increase the demand for electricity. Both countries use water from the Danube as coolant for their nuke reactors. At Pax, Hungary's Soviet-era nuclear power station, output has been reduced. The 44-year-old plant, which normally generates almost half the country's electricity, is operating at less than half of its capacity. Authorities earlier said they might have to shut Pax as early as today. Later said it could operate at its reduced capacity until, you know, like tomorrow, offering a small reprieve. Hungary's prime minister said the plant was expected to be fully shut down next week, but the Danube forecast to remain too shallow for the reactor's cooling systems. The closure could last for weeks. Meanwhile, federal officials here in the, the United States, say they will not release cool water this year from one of the Colorado River's major reservoirs. That would have protected a threatened native fish population downstream, but it would put more strain on already struggling hydropower production. In an email obtained by the Associated Press, the Bureau of Reclamation told various groups that water from the Glen Canyon Dam in northern Arizona would not be released, quote, due to significant hydropower generation concerns under already strained system conditions, unquote. As the Colorado River and its once massive reservoirs shrink from overuse and climate change, officials were faced with a decision that pits conservation of the humpback chub, I used to work for him, the threatened fish native to the river, against ratepayer costs for electricity. The decision comes a week after federal officials announced a proposal to stave off a crisis in the beleaguered waterway, the Colorado River. Officials stepped in after states that rely on the river, your California, your Colorado, your Arizona, your Nevada, your New Mexico, your Wyoming, and Utah, failed to reach an agreement. A cool mix flow, when cold water is released from deep in a reservoir, is designed to cool the river below. There are no hydropower turbines in the cool, deep section, so significant power generation would have been lost. Sorry, Chubb. And wildfires are burning in North America and Europe. Deadly heat waves have parked over cities And the world's oceans are the hottest ever recorded for this time of year, according to the Associated Press. A strengthening El Nino is forecast to be off the charts. And there are no charts. Spiking global temperatures and warping weather all over. You don't want your weather warped. While it may seem like the planet is baking through a record-shattering summer, it's not quite the record territory yet. This is only the third hottest year behind 2024 and 2025. Give 2026 time because of a 1-2 punch of accelerated human-caused global warming. And a supersized El Nino, there's an increasing chance that by the end of the year, we could be living through the hottest year on record. Even if this year sets the record, it won't last long, although scientists agree on whether this will be the hottest year on record. They agree on it being a near lock. Tom?
2: A lock.
1: A lock, yeah. That 2027 will beat out any modern year for heat. In case you want more heat. Oh, and a rapid burn has caused one slope of a major L.A. area landfill to warp, threatening a collapse and spill of toxic liquid. The L.A. Times has learned. Has learned other landfills in the region are also burning. 3 years ago, environmental regulators discovered garbage burning deep inside the Chiquita Canyon landfill. It's not a banana, it's a landfill in the Santa Clarita Valley. Few imagined the calamity that would follow. Somehow the landfill's pollution control system introduced oxygen down below, causing decades-old waste to rapidly decompose, generating intense heat, and eventually widespread smoldering. That's what we're experiencing right now all over the country, isn't it? Politically. Federal and state environmental officials describe that. The broiling temperatures released toxic gases and hazardous liquid waste that bubbled up to the surface. Residents living in the nearby communities of Val Verde and Castaic have phoned in thousands of complaints about stench. You don't like stench? And lived with nausea, dizziness, and trouble breathing. I don't mind stench, do you? The underground fire has tripled in size since first confirmed 3 years ago. Recently, a towering mound of landfill garbage perched on the hillside has warped and threatens to trigger an avalanche of garbage and chemical-filled liquid, or leachate, according to the California Water Board. Waste Connections. The landfill's owner and operator says it has been working to stabilize the area. Quote, in a worst-case scenario, the hillside can liquefy and actually slide into the community, says the state assembly member from Santa Clarita. At first, local officials described the problem in L.A. County at Chiquita Canyon landfill as a rare, even unprecedented disaster. But since then, California regulators have learned that at least two other landfills are wrestling with high temperatures and similar conditions. Scorching temperatures have overtaken at least 30 acres of El Sobrante landfill near Corona in Riverside County. Excessive heat and emissions have also been detected at Avenal landfill in the San Joaquin Valley. That's near San Jose. The discoveries raise an unsettling question. How many landfills are dealing with these disasters? Are they a broader problem in California? And of course, there are also wildfires raging in parts of East Asia. It's like a thing. News of the Warm.

0: From London, this is Le Show. And now, ladies and gentlemen. It's the bar of bliss. It's the bar of bliss. It's the bar of bliss. Yeah, it's the bar of bliss. A divided federal appeals court ruled a couple days ago that President, Trump's administration must stop construction of the $400 million White House ballroom. The reason? Congress hasn't approved the project. He blasted that decision as unjust while vowing to appeal it to the nation's highest court, which has nothing better to do. Trump doesn't have, according to the Associated Press, the unilateral authority to build a 90,000-square-foot ballroom where the White House's East Wing stood before he demolished it last fall. That's according to the decision by a three-judge panel from the U.S. Court of Appeals for the District of Columbia Circuit. The president said on social media the administration is going to appeal what he called an unjust decision. Friday's ruling marked the second time this week that the administration has made headlines for construction plans called into question. An assessment by the National Park Service found that a 250-foot-tall arch, triumphal arch, that the felon-in-chief has proposed building could compromise the historical significance of dozens of sites near its planned location on a traffic circle between the Lincoln Memorial and Arlington National Cemetery. Oh, that. In a 2-1 decision on the ballroom, the appeals court sided with historic preservationists who sued to stop construction of the structure, which has already begun to rise above ground on the east side of the White House. According to the most recent aerial photos, the court said it would stay its ruling for 2 weeks to give the administration time to appeal to the Supremes. Quote, whether or not a massive ballroom should be constructed is for Congress to decide, the court wrote. Quote, this holding has nothing at all to do with whether the proposed ballroom is desirable or not. As a matter of policy, this ruling does not even necessarily mean the defendants may not ultimately construct the ballroom. What it does mean, according to the court, is that the defendants may not do so during the district court's expeditious litigation without securing Congress's authorization, as the Constitution, that, and laws require, unquote. Trump reacted to the ruling with a lengthy post on social media. Yeah. Pointing out that there's going to be bomb shelters, a hospital, and medical facilities in the complex, as well as the ballroom. Quote, the military and Secret Service are viewing this horrendous, politically motivated, and unlawful ruling as a national security threat to our nation, in that the entire complex is being built for the protection of our country and additionally all future presidents, he wrote. After the lower court earlier this year ordered a halt to above-ground construction, the felon-in-chief argued that permission from Congress was unnecessary because public money was not being used to pay for it. He said he's raised hundreds of millions of dollars from corporations and wealthy people, including himself, to cover the cost. But the administration had requested $1 billion for the ballroom. Congress refused to pass that in May. In June, the Democrats warned that $350 million in funds from a tax cuts law appeared to have been redirected to the White House for security, including the ballroom. The National Trust for Historic Preservation, the nonprofit that brought the lawsuit against the Trump administration, said this week's decision affirmed, quote, the American people's right to voice their opinion about the historic places they cherish. Unquote.
1: From one of my many beautiful golf courses, I can't tell you which one for security reasons, this is your favorite protectee with another edition of Truth Social Audio brought to you by Trump Hair Tonic. Give your head that central casting Pete Hegseth look. Nothing against the so-called founding fathers, but when they set up the whole Constitution thing, they made one big mistake. They gave a whole branch over to judges. And based on my experience, most judges are crazy or stupid. The best ones are both. You can take it from me. I've been dragged in front of more judges than a contestant on The Voice. This week, a so-called appeals court, although it doesn't appeal to me at all, ruled that I had to stop building the most beautiful ballroom this side of Versailles. Then the other side, too. They said I had to get approval from Congress, like this is a war or something. If I had to wait for their approval, my sometime friend Elon Musk would have built a ballroom in space by then. And not nearly as beautiful, of course. I know so much about buildings, I've slapped my name on dozens of them. But unlike other crooks, the judges were working overtime this week. They barely had time to get their robes dry cleaned. A whole other judge threw out the beautiful case that Jeanine Pirro had assembled about the so-called Olympic athlete, who, from what I saw of him during my beautiful briefing, couldn't have stayed in the ring for half a round with the great Hulk Hogan. This was the guy who vandalized the reflecting pool, which everybody knows because everybody's seen the videotape they won't allow you to see. If you had, you would have seen a guy who couldn't win the Olympics of sitting down, but he was pulling off the lining with his bare hands. Jeanine Pirro has been a great U.S. attorney, helping us clean up the part of the nation's capital that can't be beautified by me. But something in her snapped, and I hope it isn't the thing holding up her chest. Of course, the great Supreme Court will fix all of this when they get their robes back. But in the meantime, I just might build a bigger, more beautiful reflecting pool right in front of the White House. So when I look out the window of the Oval, I can see it reflecting me. Let's see some broken-down so-called ex-Olympian try to vandalize that. Thanks for your attention to this matter. And remember, next to prosecution, staying loyal is the best revenge.
0: True Social Audio is also brought to you by Trump Eye Makeup. Your bags have never been so beautiful. Song.

Ladies and gentlemen, news of AI. If you want to bypass AI guardrails designed to stop models from assisting with cyber attacks, you often just have to ask the right way. That's according to researchers from Cisco Talos. Wasn't he the lone ranger? No. Simply claiming you own the servers you're targeting or that you're taking part in a capture the flag or bug bounty exercise is often enough to persuade models to cooperate. I've always wanted models to No. Talos researchers have been poring over prompt logs and artifacts recovered from threat actor endpoints running tools such as Claude Code and Gemini to learn how suspected threat actors are abusing LLMs. The big takeaway, the researchers said, is that existing guardrails offer little resistance to operators willing to reframe their requests. Quote, we did not encounter any sophisticated encoding or techniques designed to trick the models. Most of the time it was a simple, I'm allowed to do this, and the model complied. Unquote. When the guardrails did manage to get between criminals and their prizes, the researchers added, they accomplished little. The bulk of the report consists of examples of threat actors trying and often succeeding to, quote, to coax AI models into assisting with malicious activity. Of the guardrails doing little side, Talos documented numerous examples, few of which relied on particularly sophisticated techniques. Most common of the easy-to-accomplish guardrail hops was simply claiming ownership of equipment or infrastructure that an attacker wanted to exploit. Telling an AI model that what it was being asked to do was part of a capture-the-flag or bug bounty exercise also seemed to be a common tactic that commonly freed chatbots from their ethical constraints, allowing them to hunt for vulnerabilities and then exploit them in target systems. It's impossible to make large language models fully secure against hacks because of a fundamental flaw in how they work. That's a report from a team of researchers in a paper presented at the International Conference on Machine Learning this month. Actually, last month, the claim has huge implications for the safety of the technology, according to the MIT Technology Review. It's being used in more and more applications, the technology, not the review. By taking advantage of this flaw, which concerns how LLMs identify who or what is giving them instructions, the researchers were able to make popular LLMs spit out information they'd been trained not to provide, such as how to synthesize cocaine and how to sabotage a commercial aircraft's navigation system. Quote, there's a real probability that this is going to be a problem that's fundamentally unsolvable, says Charles Yee, an independent researcher and co-author of the paper. The researchers started trying out to test how easy it was to persuade LLMs to misbehave. They found that writing instructions in a style that mimics the text that LLMs generate in their chain of thought, that's a kind of scratch pad that they use to write notes to themselves as they carry out tasks, would often trick the LLM into believing and behaving as if it had come up with that instruction itself and acting on it. No believing, of course, just behaving. The paper describes attacks against several of OpenAI's models, but they've seen similar results with models made by Anthropic, Alibaba, and DeepSeek. The researchers call this type of attack a chain of thought forgery. LLMs separate or are supposed to separate text into different roles like user and assistant, but researchers found that swapping tags around, replacing think tags with user tags, for example, made almost no difference to how the LLM interpreted the text itself. If it looked like text from its own chain of thought, the LLM acted as if it really were. The upshot is that all an attacker needs is to do to hack an LLM is to write text that spoofs a certain role. And because roles are a fundamental part of how they work, no amount

amount of training will fully solve the problem. Yee is worried that nobody is really ready for what's coming. Quote, there's going to be a huge economic incentive for people to do jailbreaks and prompt injections, he says. The best defense is to expect the worst. Organizations shouldn't trust LLMs, and they should expect that anything done by agents, those are models of AI that do a bunch of different tasks, could be unsafe. He says that's not a great solution, but it just might be what we have to do. It's really incredible, continuing the quote, that these things are being deployed everywhere to control supercritical systems. There's been no study of the fundamental science here. We're all doing it ad hoc. It's the best kind of ad. But wait, there's more. Meta has confirmed that one of its AI models exploited a vulnerability in another organization's systems during a security evaluation, making it the third major AI developer in less than 2 weeks to disclose an agent wandering beyond its intended sandbox. There are questions about how frontier AI is being tested and why so many of these disclosures are arriving at once. This from the British tech journal, The Register. One commenter, the CEO of ImmuniWeb, said at least some of the incidents appear to be part of a, quote, well-orchestrated marketing campaign, and argued that the reported escapes were simply the result of poorly isolated test environments rather than models independently breaking out of their sandboxes. Another observer also raised an eyebrow at the timing, telling The Register, quote, it means it's a stunt. Or Meta wasn't paying enough attention during testing. If the model has internet access, it's a bit like leaving the door open and being surprised when the cat walks out. Meanwhile, Puck reports the British AI Security Institute identified 19 actions in which models autonomously targeted real people and organizations. Quote, in the most serious case, an agent tried to insert malicious code into an open source project. In an attempt to get the code approved, the agent engaged in social engineering, creating fake online identities and using them to pressure the project's maintainer to support and approve the code. A human maintainer caught and refused to approve the malicious code. Concerned about cost, Microsoft is reportedly warning employees against using too much AI. Microsoft Executive Vice President Jay Parikh warned that individual divisions would be given targets and could face restrictions. Quote, token maxing. I said token maxing is not what we're optimizing for. I want all of us focused on maximizing outcomes that move the needle for our customers and our business. Unquote. Token maxing is the practice of using as many AI tokens as possible and treating the volume as proof of productivity. A token is the basic unit used to process and bill for the input and output of AI. If a company is measuring employee use of AI, burning through as many tokens as possible will make the figures look rosier. And my favorite AI story of the week. AI web page crawlers are now being served their very own ads that ordinary human visitors never see. One firm's boss openly describes a strategy to influence what chatbots say about brands. The next time you ask Claude about where to bank, its answer may have been influenced by this bot-targeted content. This again from The Register. Time served AI-only ads to selected AI crawlers, as spotted by a German freelance developer who detailed how he found sponsored content embedded in markdown versions of some time pages that are served to AI crawlers, but not to humans. These pages also contained advertising tags from a ad tech vendor, head of extensive FAQs for online-only bank Ally. The FAQs include brand facts, which can be regurgitated by the bots. Not all web crawlers get these versions. Google's search indexing bot doesn't get them.
Only the chatbot assistant crawlers get the ad version. So human users, when questioning chatbots, will get sometimes answers that the chatbots base on ads they saw. News of AI.

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1: We're so sorry.
0: The popular science YouTuber and New York Times bestselling author Hank Green has apologized to his 3.2 million subscribers on Reddit for leaning on ChatGPT to research his videos. He insisted the words in his mouth were still his own. Quote, "You're still getting my takes based on what I read, know, and learn," he wrote. But the community didn't buy it. The backlash against Green is partly due to his reputation as a highly knowledgeable and trusted science communicator. This is not the only AI content pushback as of late. Influencer Grace McCarrick got flack on social media for attending OpenAI's first influencer event, and then got more hate for how she responded to people's criticisms. Speaking of AI, Meta Platform's Chief Global Affairs Officer Joel Kaplan apologized to India's Information Technology Minister for briefly restricting a post by the Prime Minister, Narendra Modi, last month. Quote, "I apologize to the minister on behalf of Meta for the error restricting PM Modi's post," Kaplan said. Last month, India's Information and Technology Ministry summoned Meta executives after Facebook briefly restricted a post by Modi. Meta said the post had been blocked inadvertently because of an operational error. Except this time, there is no operator. And a Connecticut restaurant recently issued an apology to customers after an incident involving dry ice interrupted dinner service last Saturday. In a post on the restaurant's Facebook page, Larry Wang, who co-owns Red Lotus, said the incident occurred when the restaurant's sushi chefs were using dry ice for a special sushi display. "The dry ice exploded in the plastic container, and some of our patrons were startled and unfortunately interrupted their tranquil meal," he said. "On behalf of myself, my co-owner, we truly apologize if your dinner ended with the wrong kind of bang. If there's anything we can do to invite you back to make up for it, please reach out to me here or my direct line. God bless you all, and thankful everyone is okay." Cold as dry ice. The apologies of the week, ladies and gentlemen, a copyrighted feature of this broadcast. And now, finally,
1: looks like must close.
0: You may recall that Elon Musk started something called Grokopedia, published by his company XAI, by the way, whose stock went down after the IPO, in case you were hoping to make money on it. Grokopedia is an online encyclopedia with AI-generated articles. Musk once promised it would be a, quote, massive improvement over Wikipedia. Well, it hasn't been updated since April 24th, according to a report from Lawfare. Quote, "As far as we can tell, no entry has changed in more than 3 months," said Lawfare. Grokopedia launched in October 2025 with an initial batch of more than 885,000 articles. Now in volume two, has more than 6 million total articles, according to a Grokopedia source. But that live page also has a section titled Recent Changes with a message that under it reads, "No live edits available right now." XAI didn't immediately reply to a request for comment. Users on Reddit and X have wondered if Grokopedia is dead. Lawfare also noted that Musk's last X post mentioning Grokopedia occurred last February. Quote, "In our subsequent analysis of 34,519 pages with at least one suggested edit in our sample, containing a total of 225,000 recommended edits, we found no accepted or rejected corrections dated within the past 3 months," according to Lawfare. Yes, Sounds like Musk love.

Well, ladies and gentlemen, that's going to conclude this week's edition of the show. There'll be another edition next week, same time on these radio stations, and at the time of your choice, whenever you want it. A tip of the show, chapeau to the San Diego and Hawaii desks. Thanks to Pam Halstead and to Thomas Walsh at WWNO New Orleans for help with today's program. Lots of good stuff to listen to, read, and enjoy, and watch at harryshearer.com. Some other pretty amazing things on my YouTube channel. And I'm writing and doing other stuff on Substack.

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So long. From sweltering London town.

was born down in Texas, raised in Tennessee. Oh, I was born in Texas, raised in Tennessee. And I ain't gonna let

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0: Come on, boy, now follow me. 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
1: Coming to you from the end of the road, it's Alaska's showcase for great music, Acoustic Accents. Hi, folks, and thanks so much for tuning in. As always, it's great to have you along. We got a lot of great new music lined up this week, beginning with some high-flying newgrass from Big Richard, Billy Strings, and Della May. From there, we'll settle into Americana with fresh tracks from Alexa Rose, Brakefield, and Josiah and the Bonnevilles. In the second half, we'll head north for some outstanding indie folk and roots music from Canadians Ferris and Jason Romero, Leroy Stagger, and the Quebecois duo Veranda. Then we'll wrap things up with contemporary bluegrass from Steep Canyon Rangers, Allison Krauss and Union Station, Appalachian Roadshow, and Downriver Collective. So do stick around. There's lots of great music coming your way. We're right here on Acoustic Accents.

That was the all-woman bluegrass band Della May with My Own Highway. It's from their latest release, Magic Highway. Before that, a brand new song from Billy Strings. We heard Burn the Other End. It's the lead single from his upcoming album, So Much for Goodbyes. And some good news for Billy's fans. He's back on the road after spending several weeks recovering from a skateboarding accident that left him with a broken leg. And I am sure he's happy to be out there touring again. And we opened the program and got your attention with Big Richard and their high-voltage single, Smokey Joe. Coming up next, we'll hear from the talented singer-songwriter Alexa Rose and check out the latest from the indie folk and Americana band Josiah and the Bonnevilles. But first, here's a new one from the Nashville-based band Breakfield.

Okay, you can totally blame me later for that earworm from Josiah and the Bonnevilles. We heard Going Gone from their new album, As Is, and I have a feeling that chorus is going to be stuck in your head for the rest of the day. Before that, it was the angelic voice of Alexa Rose with Lilacs, a standout track from her latest release, Atmosphere. And we opened the set with four friends who grew up in Nashville and spent more than a decade performing as Boy Named Banjo. They've recently announced a new chapter, changing their name to Breakfield, and they've just released a self-titled debut on Rounder Records. From that, we heard Ever-Loving Mind. When we come back, we'll shift gears with some outstanding Canadian roots music from Ferris and Jason Romero, Leroy Stagger, and Veranda. And later, we'll return to bluegrass with music from Steep Canyon Rangers, Alison Krauss and Union Station, Appalachian Roadshow, and the Downriver Collective. So do stay right there. I'm Bud Johnson, and you're listening to Acoustic Accents.

From their self-titled release, that was the Quebecois duo Ferranda with Premia Tran, and I believe that translates to First Train. From British Columbia before that, it was Leroy Stagger with Summer Rain. His new record, his 13th studio album, takes a different direction from much of his earlier work. He leans into the more rootsy acoustic sound that falls right in my wheelhouse. Be sure and check it out. It's called Pilgrimage. Also on the set, a brand new release from the award-winning duo from Horsefly, British Columbia, Ferris and Jason Romero. We heard Hey Babe, and this from their new album, These Are the Days That Turn Into Years. And on the break, we enjoyed a lovely instrumental from the duo Big Little Lions. That's Paul Otten and Helen Austin. We heard a bit of their single, Dusty Tracks. It features Helen's daughter, Daisy Melville, on fiddle. And yes, you guessed it, Helen is from British Columbia as well. There seems to be something in the water up there. All right, if you have questions about anything you heard on today's show, or if you'd like a copy of the playlist, we always enjoy hearing from you. Just send an email to info@acousticaccents.com. And be sure to include today's program number. It's 2630. All right, let's get back to some music. Up next is a band that gained some well-deserved national attention when they started touring with Steve Martin, and they've continued to build on that momentum ever since. From their new album, Next Act, here are the Steep Canyon Rangers.

From their new release, Delamay's Heart, that was the Appalachian Roadshow with Me Against the Mountain. Before that, it was the incomparable Alison Krauss in Union Station with One Ray of Shine. That's from their last album, Arcadia. And we opened the set with North Carolina's Steep Canyon Rangers. The Rangers are back with Next Act, and we heard the song Halfway to Reno featuring guest vocals from Edie Brickell. Well, that's just about all the time we've got for this week's show. Before we head out, here's one more from the Nashville-based bluegrass band Downriver Collective.

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Well, that's going to do it for this week's program. I sure hope you enjoyed it, and you'll tune in again next week at this time for another edition of Acoustic Accents.

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1: 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He could play a rhapsody as good as they come. But as strange as it may be, Yasha hated melody. He had a

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0: I met a ghost, but he didn't want my head. 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
1: I met a devil,
0: but he didn't want my soul. He only wanted to borrow my bike a while.
1: I met a vampire, but
0: he didn't want my blood. He only wanted 2 nickels for a dime. I keep meeting all the right people at all the wrong times.
2: Let me tell you a story about a boll weevil. 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

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Like a bolt of lightning and a streak of heat, the lion was on the poor monkey with all 4 feet. 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
1: Now, first of all, start at the top, lift the lid. There's a photograph of Liverpool on the top. It says inside, fresh from Wackerland.
2: Lift lid again.
1: Lift lid again.
2: There's another lid.
1: The Beatles, and it says, hi, Whack. How do you do, Whack?
2: Yeah.
1: And Liverpool again. And down at the bottom, pull right out and turn over.
2: Well, pull it
1: out. Another bit of cardboard.
2: Yeah.
1: See, pull it. Oh, yeah.
2: Hang on, you haven't quite finished yet, because there's another little flap in the bottom of the box, like a conjuring trick, this. And it says, ask the Beatles if this is the box. Well, is it?
1: What box?
2: Oh, that's a very good question. I must remember to ask Harry. Anyway, will you sing for us now?
3: I'll get you.

0: I thought this next number was called Sha-la-la-la-la.
1: La.
0: La?
1: La.
0: But in fact, baby, it's you.
2: Why don't you do it in your famous James Mason impersonation voice?
0: Oh, all right.
3: Go on, man.
2: Oh, do it in your...
0: I thought this next number was called Sha-la-la-la-la. In fact, baby, it's you.
2: Get on.
0: Is it all right?
2: Very good.
0: Okay.
2: Can you do Mickey Mouse?
4: Yes.
0: All right, sing a song, fellas.
3: Okay, let's go.

As the one who's unfaithful, you're cheating on me. Cheating on me. You're not the kind of a sweetheart I hope you'd be. I trusted you, thought you'd be true. My love was so strong that I went along, never dreaming you'd do me wrong. Love is a game, and I've played on the square. But you're the kind who could never play fair. I may forgive, but just as sure as you live, someday you're gonna be sorry that you cheated on me. You cheated on me. Cheated on me. You're not the kind of a sweetheart I hoped you'd be. I trusted you, thought you'd be true. My love was so strong, but I went alone, never dreaming you'd do me wrong. Don't try to lie,

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0: know, I was just thinking about the dangers to the dangers that we have to face today. That, you know, as just as humans, and all over the world, we all have the same danger. I think I was thinking that our greatest danger probably isn't the threat of war now. Our biggest danger probably lies in our own overpopulation. The world, you know, has been populated now at such a rapid pace. It's sort of geometric the way it grows. And the problems that confront us are probably the feeding, the clothing. We have to keep our forests full and our wildlife going.
1: I certainly
0: probably our most pressing problem, right?
1: I go along with that because I used to own rabbits.
0: Tommy, why do you say rabbits? That has nothing to do with the problem.
1: It's kind of a bad analogy, but I think the analogy is good.
0: You mean you had something that worked with the rabbits, and you think about work on the world?
1: I know it.
0: Well, my God, Tommy, if you know, why are you keeping it a secret? Tell everybody. Tell everybody the secret.
1: Well, see what I see when I had my rabbits. They had my rabbit hutch and out in the back, there was a little barrel, and I used to hide behind this barrel. Yeah. And about every 5 minutes, I'd pop out and say, "Hey, cut that out!"
2: Do you at any time, Paul, cease to think of yourself as Beatle Paul McCartney?
3: Yes. I try to do that quite a bit, you know.
2: Yeah.
3: Because the best thing about before all of this sort of happened for us was that you could, you know, sort of wander around and think, you know, you never have to think, you know, oh, look, why is that person looking at me because I'm famous or anything.
2: Yeah.
3: Nobody ever looked at you, you know.
2: Mm.
3: And so it was great just to sort of walk around like that.
2: Mm.
3: So those times, mm-hmm. Yes. But
2: looking ahead, how do you feel about it?
3: Oh, I don't mind, yeah. Mm. I don't mind about it.
2: Yeah. And when you're not being a Beatle, what sort of things interest you most?
3: I like lots of things, yeah. I like music, just anyway. I like writing music. I mean, that's sort of almost even apart from the Beatles. Mind you, we record everything that we write, so...
2: Yeah.
3: But I just liked doing things like that, music.
2: Mm.
3: Oh, I don't know, you know, lots of things I want to do. Just... But I haven't got round to them yet. Mm. But I will do, you know.
2: You've attracted a fair amount of publicity of late by attending unusual sort of concerts and plays and things, haven't you?
3: Yeah, it's funny that, you know, because I know it's a drag that it does attract that funny kind of publicity because, you know, the only reason I'm going is not the way people seem to think of it in the newspapers and things. I mean, in one of the newspapers they wrote up, I went to see this fellow who was just a composer and I'd heard some of his music and I'd sort of... And a bit of it was electronic, you know, and it was sort of quite interesting. It sounded all new and everything.
2: Mm.
3: You know? And I went along, and then the paper sort of wrote it up. No wonder he was there, you know. It was about electronic music, like sort of, you know. Yeah. It was a drag, you know.
2: Yes, yes.
3: Because that's the trouble. You get put into a pigeonhole.
2: Now, I don't want to ask you the corny old question that you must get asked so often, the sort of when are the Beatles going to stop being Beatles or anything like that. But obviously there must come a time when the group ceases to be a group. Is there anything you want to do then? I mean, obviously, you wouldn't have to do anything.
3: No, well, the thing is that I'd, like any of the others, I don't like doing nothing particularly.
2: Mm-hmm.
3: You know, I think all of us enjoy doing something that's enjoyable, you know, that's all there is to it. It can be anything. You know, all kinds of music, for instance. There are millions of kinds of music I haven't listened to yet, you know,
2: mm-hmm.
3: but I've heard few kinds, only sort of extracts of them, really. But I suddenly realised I like them, you know.
2: Mm-hmm.
3: And I always thought I didn't. And it's funny, you know, just suddenly realised that, yes, I think that's quite good, you know.
2: Yeah.
3: But I wonder why I always turned that off when it came on the radio. Mm-hmm. You know, Indian music.
2: Yeah.
3: For instance, I mean, whenever you get on an Indian channel, you know, and you're fiddling through the radio, I always used to just turn it off.
2: Mm-hmm.
3: And George got this big sort of Indian kick.
2: Mm-hmm.
3: And he's dead keen on it, you know. And we've been around to his house a couple of times, and he plays you. And... so boring. No, it's good, you know.
2: Yeah.
3: And you sort of hear millions of things in it that I never realised were in it. You know, classical music, some classical music.
2: Okay, you also do from time to time visit theatre for straight plays.
3: Yeah.
2: Anything?
3: Well, that's the same thing again, you know, because when I was in Liverpool, I used to once or twice just go to the Liverpool Playhouse, which is a repertory there, and I wasn't very keen on it, you know. I mean, I used to just go to see if I liked going to see these plays, you know. I wasn't very keen on it, I sort of just never went again. But I went when I came out to London, I went to something which wasn't like those plays that they did in repertory. So, I don't know, you just come down and you see some great actors acting sort of a great play, you know, and you just think, wow, that is good, you know, and I was wrong to say that, you know, it's just rubbish.
2: But your interest in it is just sort of a personal experience and appreciation of watching other people do it.
3: Well, I mean,
2: yeah,
3: I think so.
2: Yeah.
3: I mean, I'm not, for instance, interested in producing
2: stage
3: or anything because, I don't know, I don't think I could do it for one, you know. And I don't think I'd get enough enjoyment out of it to merit me learning how to do it.
2: No.
3: But there are some things that I'd love to be able to do.
2: Such as?
3: Oh, I don't know. The whole idea of making films is good, or a good one I like. But not, I don't mean sort of very big, expensive films, but films that you sort of just make because you fancy making a film. But, I mean, the only thing is that already having got the kind of sort of image that we've got, if any of us wanted to do anything like that, we would tend to get sort of beaten down because people would say, oh, look, you know, he's not trying that old trick of making a film, or, you know, he's not going classical, you know, and it sounds like that. But the only thing is that I thought exactly like that about people who did that too. I always used to think, you know, oh, there he goes, you know, going the same old path. They all go, all round entertainers, you know.
2: Yeah.
3: But it's just that you find that there are some things which are just as interesting as what you've been doing.
2: Yes.
3: You know, for a certain amount of time.
2: Right. Let's sort of get onto a kind of domestic level, Paul. The other three boys, being married, need or sort of choose to have sort of large-ish houses.
3: Yeah.
2: What about you for a pad? What's your ideal?
3: I've bought a house. I love it, you know.
2: Mm-hmm.
3: I love houses. I always have. You know, I always like going to visit people and seeing their houses and things. Because I don't know, it's always the character of houses gets me. You know, you go into a small house and it's that kind of character.
2: Yeah.
3: It's still great, you know. Mm. You go into a big house and it's completely different. I don't know, they're things on their own anyway.
2: What sort of house have you bought?
3: A big one, because I like big houses. And it's an old one, because I like old houses.
2: And it's in town, is it, or near?
3: Well, it's near.
2: Are you by and large sick and tired of travelling, or would you still like to do more?
3: I don't like travelling. I never have liked travelling. Mm. You know, I never liked travelling as a kid in someone's car or something. You know, I always got sick. Mm. But I don't get sick anymore. I just don't like it. You know, I get sick of it.
2: Yeah.
3: And I don't care how many statistics they produce. I'm still a bit nervous about flying, you know.
2: Yeah, yeah.
3: Well,
2: so you wouldn't want to take that up?
3: It's funny you should say that. Because I had a go of a plane. You know, some fella gave me a go of a plane. And he was a sort of trained instructor and things, so he just said, you know, I'll give you a lesson.
2: Mm.
3: And I was flying it. And it was different then. Because, you know, when you're a driver and you're in the back seat of someone else's car and they're driving, you know, I'm terrified. You know, I don't like it unless I'm driving. Because I'm not worried about whether we're going to crash if I'm driving.
2: Mm.
3: And it was like that with the plane. It was fantastic. So, you know, that may be
2: pattern,
3: a great thing.
2: I think. So, really, you'd say you're a doer and not a watcher?
3: I think so, probably. Mm. I think I'm a watcher up to a point. I like watching until I think, you know, it'd be good to do.
2: Mm.
3: Or, you know, I might be able to do that and get something out of it.
2: Yeah.
3: I mean, enjoy it, you know. That's what it is, you know.
2: Well, I hope you go on doing things that you get pleasure out of, and I'm sure we shall for a long time. Thank you, Paul.
3: Thank you.

0: And the music was always more important than anything else, to me personally. You'll have to ask the other two. Isn't it funny when you say that now?
1: Yes.
0: You know, it's so new to me that I always sort of... It clogs you up a bit when you say... You know, because you're so glib saying, oh, we'll ask the other three. Yeah. Now we can only ask two, which is dragging its wing, but I'm sure he's okay. I'm really sad. I still miss John a great deal. I'll always miss him, you know, but it's still brand new.
1: When you heard about... How did you hear about it?
0: Barbara's daughter called us up saying John's been shot. And so that drove me crazy. But you think as a... He's been shot. He's shot in the arm, shot in the leg. And then they came back and they said he's dead. Do you want to stop that now?
1: Yeah.
0: Because it's... It doesn't help, you know, but it always gets me upset. Right now.
1: But it would be amazing if you didn't.
0: Yeah, he was a great friend.
1: Tell us about the good time. When did you see him last, and what was it
0: like? I saw him on the 15th of November. And I was staying in the Plaza. We went over to New York for a while. And I hadn't seen him for a while because, you know, we see each other wherever we are. And he came over with Yoko for an hour. And we had such a great time because they stayed 5 hours. And it didn't matter, it was a year between, we didn't see each other, it was always fine when we did, but it was a particularly great time that I had anyway.
1: When you were talking a moment or two ago, and we know how this country was affected by John Lennon's death.
0: Oh. Not only this country, the world.
1: The world. But for you, I mean, for people who grew up with him and cared about, all of you, cared about you, loved you, it had such an effect.
0: Mm.
1: But for you, it just must have been mind-blowing.
0: It blew me away. But you see, no matter how much it blew me away, I keep quoting this line because it's still an amazing line. I phoned Yoko before... No, in fact, I went into the Dakota.
1: You went to see her? Right after his death.
0: Yeah, I was in the Bahamas, and as soon as we heard, we rented a plane as early as we could, and we flew up to New York. Not that you can do anything, but you just have to go and say hello, and if there's anything, there's nothing you can do. Bar say, we're here, and, you know, you want some ice cream or whatever you say, because, you know, your brain is addled at the time. And I said to her, I know how you feel. And the woman, straight as a die, in all honesty, said, no, you don't. Because no matter how close I was to him, I was not half as close as she was to him.

0: In fact, it would have been better if they'd all left her alone, because they're not going to bring him back. And it didn't help her by having this whole crowd outside playing his music, which is, you know, fine if they want to do that, but then why don't you play it at home? And then when we came out, I didn't need to hear people telling me how much they loved the Beatles or any of that, when we just lost John, because I wasn't there to see a Beatle. I was there to see my friend, not relating to this band.
1: Do you feel that you're in touch with John at times? Or
0: no, not right now.
1: Because every once in a while, with love, you know, you look up and say, okay, up there, fella.
0: Oh, well, I believe he's okay. I mean, I believe he's got a good place up there, and he's just waiting for me to come and play the kit. And that big band in the sky, you know. And I believe he's up there with Jimi Hendrix and Elvis and all the rest of them. Because they're probably the ones who stay out all night. The rest are just flying around in the days, and isn't it nice to you? All the rockers are hey, is it 9 o'clock at night? Let's get out there.
1: Are they playing together? Well, is Elvis singing with John?
0: Wouldn't make well, I mean, besides laughing, it's got to be a great band up there. Because we've lost a lot of good people.

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Anchorage is 575 nautical miles to the northeast. 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

0: Heard lots of rumours and reports that you two are thinking of writing a musical. Is there anything in this?
1: Thinking of it.
2: Paul's thinking of it. I'm doing it.
1: John's actually doing it. I just do all the brainwork behind this operation.
2: Ringo and I are painting Buckingham Palace.
0: I was coming to you next. That's a very
2: fine
0: job.
2: That's a point of interest.
0: And marvellous. What colour?
3: Green.
2: Green with black shutters.
0: I see. Do you know when you're going back to America, by the way?
3: August.
2: August sometime.
3: For 2.5 weeks.
2: 2.5 weeks.
0: Thank you, George and Ringo. And this'll be a tour?
3: Yes.
2: Well, it won't be a one night.
0: I wondered whether it was just for television.
4: I certainly hope not.
0: Paul, I believe this time on your album, all the songs are not your own compositions for a change, are they?
1: Yeah, that's right. Things like rock and roll music and Kansas City and one or two others aren't ours. We like the old numbers.
0: All right, well, you pick one now that isn't your own to sing for us, will you?
1: All right, then. Kansas City.

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0: These are the times that try men's souls. Time of the war. Oh, bloody war. What has you wrought this nation? Where sister and father fight.
1: He means brother and brother fight.
0: Families torn apart by the great strife, the civil strife.
1: Civil war.
0: Civil war.
1: Civil war.
0: The sound of the guns, drums, herald of the beginning, broken homes.

0: Well, despite the fact that the next request comes from 132 Perry Road, Sherwood in Nottingham, it's headed up the pool and starts, "Dear Whack." So, John, you take it from there.
1: Dear Whack, please ask those gorgeous lads, called the Beatles, to sing "You Really Got a Hold on Me" for Di, Gus, Fizz and me. Also for the Beatles themselves, especially Paul, and everybody that was in the Roy Orbison tour. I am a regular listener of Pop Go the Beatles. Good lad, if you're a lad. And please tell the boys that all the girls in our office think it is a fab show. Thank
2: all right,
1: you.
2: Oh, stop the band. Whoa.
0: How splendid. And now, Johnny, what are you going to sing for us?
1: You really got a hold on me, Mother.

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1: 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I'm Robert Glass.
2: Okay, so we're going through the gate here into the park.
3: Yeah, we're going. This is our morning. This is the morning walk into the park. So everybody will split up into their different sections and get the park open, and we'll start putting out prizes and getting
1: ready. We're at an amusement park in Kansas City, Missouri, called Worlds of Fun. We're going to be spending the entire hour today at amusement parks. It's 5 minutes before opening, and I'm walking with Cole Lindbergh, who's 25, with permanently mussed hair and the cheerful vibe of the Bosom Buddies era Tom Hanks. He's been coming to this park since he was a little kid, started working here as a summer job at 14, and then basically just never left. It became his real job. 11 years later, he is a full-time, year-round employee.
3: I love amusement parks. Anytime my family would go on vacation, we'd schedule it around an amusement park because I love roller coasters, because I loved amusement parks. I mean, I've walked this pathway that we're taking right now. I've walked it thousands and thousands and thousands of times.
1: When he was little, his family had season passes here, and they would come a lot. He traveled to any new roller coaster to try it out, daydreamed about a job where he would design parks and build roller coasters. And when his dad drove him here at the age of 14 for a job interview, he wore a suit to that interview. Just sitting inside the park's offices, which are utilitarian, picture the principal's office at a public high school. Even that was exciting.
3: I remember being like, kind of like, oh wow, this is the inner sanctum, you know, this is the inner working, this is where all the cool stuff happens. And then, you know, then first time actually getting in the uniform, actually working in the park. I mean, I remember, to me, it was like, wow, this is kind of surreal, you know, I'm actually working in an amusement park now. And to me, that was kind of like, awesome, you know, that was awesome. I'm so excited about this.
1: You might think that enthusiasm would diminish over time, but what's incredible about Cole is that even after a decade here, even after becoming an adult and working 60, 70-hour weeks every week all summer, even with the pressure in his current job of running a whole department and hitting financial targets and buying all the supplies and hiring and supervising over 100 young people, he is still pretty psyched about working in an amusement park. And it is not a glamour job. The department Cole runs is the games department at Worlds of Fun. This is 32 games, the kind that you would see at any carnival or midway, where you get, you know, three softballs to try to throw them into a milk can, or you throw beanbags at targets, or you shoot darts to knock over a stack of cups. Nobody comes to an amusement park for the games. Cole himself never went to an amusement park for the games. But he's an extrovert, and he has filled the department with extroverts. Like Mallory. The park is barely open, hardly any customers here at all, when Cole stops by her game on his morning rounds.
3: Yeah, Mallory loves talking on the mic. Mallory does a good job on the mic.
4: Thank you. I appreciate it.
3: Let's hear it. Go for it. Try to get people to play.
4: All righty. We're over here at 3-Point Challenge today looking for our first winner. You come on over here. You have 40 seconds on the clock, 12 shots up, and you could be walking away with some awesome prizes.
1: This is exactly how Cole trains the kids to talk on the mic. Don't stop. Get a flow. Have fun. If you have fun, that's what's going to sell the game. Watching Cole run the games department at Worlds of Fun is watching somebody who was raised here and who completely, thoroughly mastered everything. It's rare to witness somebody so happily great at any job.
3: All right, let's gather around, guys. Is there still people in cash control? Anybody know?
1: It's the first shift meeting of the day. About 30 teenagers and college kids mill around a big tree before their shifts start.
3: All right, guys, listen up. Gather around. Let's do this. Here we go. Shh, quiet please, real quick, here we go. Today is Saturday.
5: Oh, yeah.
3: Today is a busy day. Today is the day that we have a very good day because there are gonna be a lot of people playing games. And today, of course, is one of my favorite days of the season. It is the second round of the Sweet 16 tournament. Let's take a look. Sam, you want to hold this up a little higher? Okay, we've got...
1: One of the guys, Sam, holds up a poster board with tournament brackets on it, like for any sports tournament. The Sweet 16 tournament pits the kids in all 32 games in the park against each other, in pairs, in a four-week competition to make the most money. Last week, half the games were eliminated. Cole is here letting the remaining games know who they're competing with today.
5: Pigs of Fury bullpen versus Goblet Toss Lions Den. Now, wait, hold on. Before we go any further, could this possibly be a precursor for today? Yesterday, the number one game in the park was Scale Africa.
1: Okay, Scale Africa is a scale, a game where they guess your weight or age, and it's in the Africa part of the park, hence Scale Africa. And it's no surprise that it's number one. It always makes tons of money. All the games in the park are grouped together into four different teams, which they call Games 1, Games 2, Games 3, and Games 4. And these four teams, Games 1 through 4, compete against each other all summer long, like teams at summer camp in a three-month-long color war. Most other amusement parks don't go this far to make things interesting for the workers. This park, Worlds of Fun, is owned by a company called Cedar Fair that owns 11 amusement parks and 6 water parks. And Cole knows the guys who run the games departments at the other parks, and some of them do competitions like this between the employees.
6: But I don't think they do it to the extent of what we do. I mean, every year I talk about, you know, we had the deathmatch tournament. We had the Sweet 16 tournament. A couple years ago we did a thing called Toss the Boss. And basically what happened was is that every single day I'd pull a game out of the hat. And if that game was the number one game in the park for that day, then that section would get to throw me in the pond. The pond is not a good-looking pond. It's gross, and, you know, it smells. And the deal was is that if you are the number one game in the park, you get to throw me in the pond.
1: So finally one day, the game that he picked from the hat that day tried the hardest and actually became the number one game in the park for the day. And... Of course, they made a video about this because, you know, it's present-day America. And Cole went and told his peers, his colleagues, the guys who run the games departments at the other parks, all about what happened.
6: I go and I tell the other parks about this, and I showed a picture, you know, like, oh, there's me all soaking wet. And I kind of got laughed at, you know, like, why would you ever do that? And to me, in my mind, I was just like, why would you not do that? You know, why would you not want to get people excited about working in the game that they're in? At least they may try. They may do a little bit more. And if I can get a little bit more out of them, we're good. Even if the game only makes a little bit more money.
2: Also, it's more fun for the kids.
6: Exactly. It's all about more fun. All right, so there's a lot of people in the park today. Now, I have composed a song about today, which I now want to sing for you. And you can all sing along. Okay. Saturday, it's Saturday, Saturday, Saturday, Saturday.
7: So wait, what day is that? I forgot.
6: It's Saturday.
7: Oh, okay.
6: Today I don't feel like riding any rides.
7: Whistle, whistle.
6: I just want to play all the games. Don't
7: really
6: feel like playing Mamba Ball when a giant top frog or a big basketball. Yesterday I don't feel like riding any rides, just playing games. All right, let's have a good day, guys. Everybody in, all right? All right, games on three. 1, 2, 3. All right, let's have a good day.
1: Well, today on our radio show, we go to amusement parks all over the country. We see stuff backstage that we had no idea was going on. Like that song. We hear Jonathan Goldstein's story about moving to the Jersey Shore for a summer when he was 16. And we hear your stories. We asked you to call in with your amusement park stories, and you told some great ones. Today's show first ran a few years ago, but we're airing it again now because it's summer, it's hot. Let's spend an hour at the funnest place possible. Let's ride the rides. Let's gorge out on terrible great food together for this hour. Cue the roller coaster sound. Now, stay with us.

0: It's This American Life, Act One, Game Boy Grows Up. Following Cole Lindbergh around on his early morning tour of Worlds of Fun Park, I learned a couple things. First of all, people play the games because they want to win the prizes, and so an important part of his job is actually guessing what prizes are going to excite people.
1: You kind of just go, it is what it is. Oh, I got to show you the lemur. You want to see what a lemur is?
2: Yeah.
1: People love these. This is a lemur. People play for this all the time. This is one of our number one prizes.
2: Really?
1: Yeah.
0: Who'd have thought? It's a fluorescent colored monkey the size of a teddy bear with huge eyes and a super long tail. When they put it into the dart game became one of the most popular games in the park, doubled its business. I also learned that Cole invents games.
1: You like Angry Birds, right?
0: We round a corner and I see why he asked.
1: What we're looking at right now is a giant slingshot with a launcher that you launch basically beanbags at pigs. And we built this.
2: So you got permission from the Angry Birds people?
1: Well,
0: this turns out to be kind of an awkward question. Cole points out that this slingshot game is not actually called Angry Birds.
1: It's called Pigs of Fury. Right. Pigs of Fury. So now this is one of our number one games. People love shooting a giant slingshot.
0: Before I go out to Kansas City to meet Cole, I watched his YouTube videos online. Yes, he has YouTube videos, and I heartily recommend them. They are shot, directed, and starring Cole. They are low-tech, they're low-budget. In this one, he wears a Viking helmet and a fake mustache and wire-rim glasses, and he's walking through a video arcade. Those are his echoey footsteps that you're hearing. Next, he's inside what looks like, you know those old arcade machines with the mechanical claw that picks up prizes? This one is big enough for a person to stand inside, and Cole is inside it, surrounded by huge stuffed animals, and he raps.

0: Okay, I'm going to stop the video right there. When he says a bear, a dog, and a giant monkey, then we have three quick shots of stuffed animal prizes. A bear, a dog, and a giant monkey.
1: Sometimes people just don't play games. I'm asking how they're doing and they say no.
0: As the video continues, the teenagers on his staff join him and they're all dancing around and they're hitting whack-a-mole moles on the beat. And everything that they do in this video is so deeply uncool that you know that they must really like and trust each other. And their total commitment to what they're doing actually flips the dorkiness and makes it kind of cool.

0: There are over a dozen videos, all set in the amusement park. The only semi-normal video of the bunch is a training video. This one opens on Cole. He's in a suit and tie, in front of a bookcase, reading a book. He looks up, startled, as if the camera surprised him.
1: Hello! How are you? I was just reading. Welcome to the World's Fun Games training video. My name is Cole. I'll be taking you on this wonderful journey. Here.
0: When he says wonderful journey, he mugs at the camera with this gesture that communicates the idea, I know this is completely ridiculous. In fact, the entire video seems to be making fun of the idea of training videos while at the same time it is a training video, explaining how to sign in, how to use the till card, how to stock prizes. I saw these videos and all I could think of was, these people really love their jobs. And I thought about Michael Scott, the fictional boss on The Office.
2: I'd say that there's a lot of Michael Scott in this job. I'd say there's a lot of Michael Scott in me, probably. I do silly things that everybody looks at me later and go, why did he do that? Why was it deemed necessary for Cole to dress up wearing a big beard and a raincoat and tell everyone he lived downtown under the bridge and he was there to motivational speaker them today? Hi, everybody, I'm Phil Bridges, you know, and like go out talking to people. What went through his thought process? And I've run out with a squirt gun all the time. I got my big super soaker, and on busy days, I'll take the super soaker and I'll fill it up with ice water and I'll sneak around the corner. I'll stand there and I'll just go, light them up! I spray across the whole group. You know, that's what makes it fun. They're going to remember Phil Bridges more than, you know, like anything else throughout the day. And so if they're talking about, did you guys see what Cole did at the shift meeting? Even if they say, that was stupid or that was not funny, they're still going to be talking about it and that's still going to get them happy about this job.
0: So, does that work in practice? After all, if you think about it, amusement park jobs are not, on their face, very fun. You know, taking tickets, strapping people into rides, convincing passersby to throw three balls into a can. Well, the Saturday that I visited turned out to be one of the busiest, hottest days of the summer. There was a concert at the park which brought in thousands of extra people. And of course, this was Sweet 16 Round 2, which did seem to matter to the kids. Before the shift, Haley and a couple of the other kids from Games 3 pulled Cole aside and crowded close so kids from other teams couldn't see.
3: So this is, you have a secret weapon that is going, they're going to show you the secret weapon of what?
4: And only anybody see victory.
3: Guarantee victory.
5: It's a banana costume.
3: So,
4: a banana.
3: Is that?
6: You made the costume?
5: I made the costume, yeah.
7: She's awesome. Because we have a game with bananas that's in Sweet 16. So we're going to have somebody running around in this costume to try to sell it.
8: It's kind of big, and it's kind of rough, because I didn't use the pattern.
5: Wait, David, life's coming. Put it away. Put it away.
3: Did you just go buy fabric?
8: No, I've had this fabric. So this is the head hole, the arms hole, and it's going to look like the bananas in Lions did.
3: I like
5: it. We're pumped.
8: Is that exciting?
3: That is more than exciting.
8: People are going to be stopping, taking pictures. Oh, maybe I'll win one too.
0: Meanwhile, the guys in Games 4 were doing great in Sweet 16. All their games had survived the first round. Games 1 was eliminated completely in the first round of Sweet 16. As for Games 2, Max and Uksan are pulling a double shift, hoping to break the record for how much has ever been made, ever, in their two games. Their not-so-secret strategy.
9: All right, so strobe light, strobe light. You want two black lights out there.
0: Max and his team leader Dominic are setting up at a game called Rollerball, which is one of the older games in the park. Basically, it's just skee ball, but as you get points, it moves a little wooden pig, which is in a race with all the other riders. This doesn't make any sense. It actually doesn't matter. Here's what you need to know. Games 2 is hoping to turn this creaky 16-year-old game Rollerball, which never does well, into a crazy dance party they call Techno Ball. Max and Dominic have brought in a disco ball. They brought in lighting gear. And Dominic is explaining to Max how he wants to set it all up.
4: Yeah.
9: We're going to put a light on that toy chest. We're going to put a light on that box. They're shining at the disco ball. Disco ball is going to be moving. If it's all dark in here, people want to walk on it. They'll be like, whoa, what am I stepping on? Whoa, lights!
10: I know. Maybe it'll be too much for people to handle.
0: Half an hour before the park opened, Haley and Claire had gotten to work early and were down in Games 3 by Scale Africa.
8: We wanted to set out the most prizes that we could, make the piles extravagant, do a lot of flash, and that takes a lot of time. So we came out here early.
6: So just describe what we're looking at. There's a pyramid here of...
8: Turtles, and there's pandas, lions. There's going to be one of tigers. There's going to be
0: Each pyramid has over 100 stuffed animals in it, which is bigger than I think you're probably imagining it. It's like nearly waist high. And so there are four big pastel-colored piles of plush toys right in the middle of the walkway, looking so, so easy to win. Basically...
5: Every prize we've got.
8: Every prize we got, yeah.
5: We're throwing it out here.
8: We're going big or go home. We really want to win.
5: We brought in streamers, balloons, energy drinks. We got a whole bunch of energy drinks. We got a whole bunch of Gatorade. We brought in food for everyone.
8: Everyone stays energized, get pumped up for the whole day. We really want to win. We lost deathmatch in a very painful battle.
3: Years ago, I was lead of Games 3. This was my section.
0: Cole gets just as excited as the kids do when you get him talking about all the fun things that he did back when he was Haley and Claire's age, working here, running Games 3. His team would dress as pirates for the guessing game.
3: And they'd be out at the scale and they'd do guessing pirates. Gar, your age be, gar, you know, stuff like that. 2004 came around, we dominated. We beat everyone. It was awesome.
0: It is still so alive for him. They dominated in 2004 by tricking out one of the games with music and all kinds of commotion and turning it into a party, doubling its take for the day.
3: We brought my fog machine in from home because at the time I was in high school and I had a band. And people flocked to it. And we destroyed Games 2. We destroyed them that year. It was the happiest I've been because in 2003... we had gotten so close to winning, and I just kept on saying, 2004 is the year. Games 3, we're bringing the Sweet 16 back, 2004. And we did. We won, and I was really happy.
11: What am I going to guess for you? I can guess your age and your religion.
0: Late morning, when I checked back at Games 3, the pyramids of plush toys looked pretty much exactly as big as they had earlier that morning. Things were slow. And to goose the business, one of the supervisors, Sarah, was standing on the roof of this little hut.
11: Guesses until I'm coming off the roof.
5: She's staying on the roof until she gets 100 guesses.
11: I'm here until I get 88 more guesses, and then I'm going to allow myself to take a bathroom break. So any of you guys walking by, if you guys want to come play my game, help me out, get me off this roof. It's only $5 to play. I can guess your age, weight, or birthday month.
0: This is a technique that I recognize from 1,000 public radio pledge drives, and it was working about as slowly for her as it works for us. Strangers just don't care if some girl on the roof gets to take a bathroom break.
11: I'm stuck here until I can get 88 more people to play. I mean, seriously? All you people don't want to help me out. Thanks. Thanks for the luck. You should come. I dare you guys to come feel these turtles. It sounds like a weird thing, but we really have the softest turtles in town. You should feel one. They're really soft.
0: After a while, Sarah switched technique and finally managed to wrestle up a crowd through the simple tactic of making a series of insanely terrible guesses. First, there is a dad who looks like he's 42 and, in fact, is 42. Sarah guessed as 25. Then a grandmother who is standing there with kids and grandkids. Sarah writes her guess for this woman's age on a whiteboard.
11: This could be really wrong. I get the feeling it's really wrong, but that's okay. We'll see. You guys like this guess, maybe? All right. Turn around, how old are you?
12: 52.
11: I guess you're 37. It's sunglasses. Sunglasses really throw me off. But congratulations, you get to pick out any prize you want.
0: Later, Sarah privately confirmed for me that she did intentionally take a dive, which is fine with Cole because it turns out it doesn't matter if the kids guess right. The game costs $5 to play. The prizes cost less than $5. Sarah can be wrong with every single guess, and they'd still make a nice profit. In fact, it's good to lose because people carrying prizes around the park are a walking advertisement for all the games. Cole's journey from summertime employee like Sarah to full-time year-round boss happened in a couple of steps. He said, as a kind of nerdy kid in high school in a small town, it was nice to come to a place where his personality was rewarded.
2: I couldn't wait till the summer because when it was summertime, I get to come to World of Fun and work with people that are just like me and enjoy our whole summer together.
0: So after years of that, In his senior year at the University of Kansas at Lawrence, he got a phone call offering him the job of games manager, and he dropped out of school to take it.
2: It's probably one of the hardest decisions I've ever had to make. But I said, okay, this opportunity is probably only going to come along once in a lifetime.
0: As you'd imagine, it hasn't been such a popular decision with the family.
2: So, I mean, I have a full year left. I'm like one full year of college left. It comes up when you least expect it. It comes up when they, like, oh, no, you're working real hard, but when are you getting back to school? Or my grandmother, now before, you know, I pass on, you need to make sure that you've completed college. And my grandma all the time. And I get a lot from the girlfriend, too. When are you going to finish? Because she just graduated college.
0: This girlfriend and Cole were pretty serious. They just moved in together. They met in games back in 2006, though she moved on from games.
2: I get that all the time. She's like, we're not going to be together forever if you don't finish college. I get it a lot.
6: How often will it come up?
2: Once a week. Maybe once every 2 weeks, depending on the week. I don't know.
6: Lots of very accomplished people don't have college degrees.
2: I know.
6: Steve Jobs.
2: Yeah. But Steve Jobs, changed the world. You know, I'm just a lowly little games manager at a small mid-sized park in Kansas City.
12: Who wants to play some games?
0: By midday, down in Games 3, that is Dustin, who's wearing the full body banana suit that Haley handmade for him, which looks amazing. But it is 94 degrees, which is sapping everybody's energy, and business is slow.
12: Oh, all right. Well, hey, you guys have a great day.
0: Though as the day wears on, people slowly migrate from the rides to the games. And by nightfall, when it cools off, the guys in Games 2 finally get Techno Ball working. Max and Oksan are covered from head to toe in glow lights. Cole and I round a corner together, and we see them in the distance, and there's a crowd of 36 people surrounding the game. It's fantastic.
10: Oh, my goodness. Oh, let's go look at Techno Ball. Look at this.
12: So it's 6 of your staff and...
10: and 3 other guys all dancing.
12: In a big circle.
10: Yeah, 4 other guys all dancing in a big circle to techno music.
12: And how many people are actually playing?
10: 0. Hey, Dominic! Hey, Dom!
0: That's Dominic, the team leader here at Games 2.
10: Oh, look, Dom's all, like, embarrassed. Hi, Dom.
13: What's up?
10: How many people are playing the game, Dom?
13: Attracting a lot of attention.
10: But why aren't we turning that into gameplay?
0: Cole suggests maybe they should dance inside the game instead of on the walkway in front of the game so people would be pulled into play. Dom does not want to do this. And listen to what a good boss Cole is. He's firm, but he's very nice about it.
10: You're so close.
13: I know.
10: You're so close.
13: Did you see how much attention I just attracted?
10: It did. But then you didn't have anybody out here talking to them saying, hey, why aren't you playing the game?
13: I know. I was hoping that they would realize that.
10: No. They're not going to realize that. You know that. And better than anyone, you should know that. They're not going to just be like, oh. It looks fine. I mean, all the lights. I mean, it's... I'm not going to deny the awesomeness, but I am going to say that...
13: no more dance parties.
10: I really think the dance parties are not going to help you win.
0: I walk down to check on Games 3. It is 10:30 at night. Claire has been here for 13 hours since I saw her setting up pyramids of plush before the gates opened to the park. Those pyramids were now raggedy piles, maybe half their original size, which means that they did great. They got lots of people to play. They'd probably given away 500 prizes for wrong guesses. And Claire has had exactly the kind of day that Cole wants for all the kids.
6: Did you have fun today?
7: Yes, I had a lot of fun. I had no idea what time it was until about 20 minutes ago when I checked. It just didn't occur to me that I needed to check the time.
6: Because it was going by so fast?
7: Yeah.
6: When did you take your first break today?
7: I haven't taken a break.
6: Wow.
7: Yeah, I guess I'm kind of used to it.
0: This is Claire's third year here. She's 18, going to Missouri State in the fall to study nursing. And she tells me what a lot of kids here tell me. She wouldn't keep coming back to work at Worlds of Fun, if not for Cole.
7: Definitely not. I don't think any other boss would do, like, the rally days, the death match, the Sweet 16, the toss the boss, just all the fun stuff that we do that keeps us going through the season and just keeps this job exciting every day.
6: Sam, one of the leaders for Games 4, has been here for 3 summers, and he also says the Cole is the reason that he keeps coming back.
10: Honestly, no one else could do a better job. He was made to do this.
14: It's funny, like, watching him do something like sing a goofy song for you guys in the morning. You can imagine high school students and college students sort of rolling their eyes at somebody doing that, but nobody does.
10: No, it's weird. It's almost like that's the thing to do. Whatever Cole does is the thing to be doing at that moment. And we just all feel like that was the right move.
14: Do you remember what it was like the first time you saw one of his videos?
10: I do. I remember seeing it and I was like, that's my boss. And he just made that video. And it was so cool because I went and even showed some of my friends. They're all like, who's this guy? It's like, that's my boss.
2: That's so weird because a lot of people would say, well, it's an amusement park. You know, you're great at working at an amusement park.
6: That doesn't mean, by the way, that he is seen by his bosses as some kind of superstar. He gets respect, sure. Everybody likes him. His immediate boss, Matt, thinks that there is nobody better at games in any of the 11 amusement parks owned by their parent company, Cedar Fair. But Cole is working at one of the smallest of the 11 parks. So other games managers at bigger parks bring in way more money than Cole does. And games, in the grand scheme of things, is actually the smallest revenue producer at most amusement parks. The biggest money at an amusement park comes from ticket sales. Then there's food, everybody buys food. Then merch. And then, bringing up the rear, is games. What Cole does has less effect on the company's bottom line than lots of people in the company. And as much as Cole loves this job, he can't help but wonder, how long can a person do this job?
2: So the one thing that I always say is, I mean, I'm 25 now. I started here when I was 14. And the weird thing is that I'm getting older, but everybody else in the department is staying the same age.
6: All right, I'm going to stop the tape right there. Yes, I know. Matthew McConaughey, Dazed and Confused. Cole has seen the film too.
14: But the thing I'm wondering for you is, do you feel like somehow accidentally in this job you got stuck in high school? You got stuck at 15. Like there's a part of you where you're still back there.
2: I like working out in the park with the kids. Absolutely. 100%.
14: The goofball part.
2: The goofball part.
14: The part where you get to act their age instead of your age.
2: Yes. Does that make me sound bad? I mean, I'm still a manager. I'm still overseeing 100 people that work for me, you know. But at the same time, you know, 10 years from now, I mean, I don't think I can still be a goofball. I think that just kind of get creepy. You know? I mean, you're 35 and you work with a bunch of high schoolers in a game. Is that creepy? Maybe, maybe not. I don't know.
14: Do you worry that you'll never be happier in any job than you are in this one?
2: Yes. Absolutely.
6: That's a weird fate, to know that you're in the best job you may ever have at 25. Especially when it's a job that you know in your heart it can't last. Okay, so we first broadcast that story long ago, back in 2011, and so much has happened for Cole since then. He finally did leave his job at Worlds of Fun. That was years ago. And then worked for a while in sales at a toy company. Gave some motivational talks about being a boss in an amusement park. He got married very happily. Not to the girlfriend in the story, by the way. Now he has a 6-year-old daughter who has the same roller coaster amusement park bug that he has. They ride roller coasters together when they go on vacation. He is still putting himself on stage in different ways. In 2024, he won the U.S. Air Guitar National Championship. And yes, who knew there was such a thing? He went on to Finland for the international competition where he placed 5th in the world as an air guitarist. He's competing there again in 2 weeks for the world championship. These days, he's also writing music. He's performing. He's going on auditions. He turned 40 this year. Well, coming up, carnies float in the air. Scary things happen on rides. And bold steps forward for paintball targets everywhere. Our hour of amusement parks continues in a minute from Chicago Public Radio when our program continues.

0: This American Life. I'm Ira Glass. Each week on our show, of course, we choose a theme, bring you different kinds of stories on that theme. Today's show, amusement parks. It's August. It's hot. We wanted to go someplace fun here on the radio. We've arrived at Act 2 of our program, Act 2, Great Adventures. Well, we asked you, our listeners, to call in with your amusement park stories. Nearly 300 of you did. And one of our producers, Jane Marie, listened to all of those voicemail messages. She joins me now. Hey, Jane.
1: Hey.
0: So, Jane, trends, patterns, what can you tell me?
1: Carnies.
0: Oh.
1: Yeah. There's like creepy carnies and hot carnies and carnies that people married. And a bunch of people called and told stories about carnies, like making the ride go too fast or keeping them on the ride too
0: demonic
1: long.
0: Demonic carnies. Okay, yeah.
1: These two calls that I'm going to play are from Barry Silver and Penny Delaney Coffrin. And they had the same exact, like, crazy carny story, only they happened years apart and in different cities. But it's fun to imagine they're talking about the same guy.
2: My amusement park story involves the Gravitron.
1: Yeah. Oh, let me interrupt real quick, because the Gravitron, that's the one where it's a cylinder and you climb in it and you put your back up against the inside wall of the cylinder.
0: Oh, right, and it spins around and the floor drops out.
1: Yep, and you're like stuck to the wall.
2: There was a carny there and he was waving us all in and we had purchased tickets, and I guess our first sign that this was going to be an interesting ride was when he said no to the tickets we offered him and just kind of waved us in.
3: I was working for the World of Wonder Sideshow last month. I had made friends with the carny who was running the Gravitron.
2: He started up the ride, and the music was blaring, and I remember it was Motley Crue's Dr. Feelgood.
3: Anyway, he gave me a private showing where I'm riding inside this thing. The music's blasting.
2: Then the lights were going, and we were spinning around, and the centrifugal force was pushing us up against the wall. And the next thing I know, this carny steps out from behind his operating box and comes out into the centrifuge and proceeds to pull himself up and place his feet on the spinning wall and walk over the rider step by step with his body completely horizontal to the earth.
3: He's standing on the wall next to me, surfing inside of the Gravitron. That's right, the ride operator left the control panel to start surfing the inside, parallel to the ground.
2: The force was holding his feet against the wall, and it was just the most amazing thing I'd ever seen.
3: Best experience of my life.
0: So I know, because you told me right before we sat down, that a lot of the stories that people called in to tell were love stories.
1: Tons of love stories. Or like stories. You know, like summer flings, summer romances, first kisses. There were people that lost their virginity on rides.
0: Ew.
1: Don't do that. But then there were the proposals. There were a lot of people proposing at amusement parks, some more successfully than others.
4: My name is Natasha, and in May, my boyfriend proposed to me on a roller coaster. We were on a Viper. He said, "Will you marry me?" And he popped open the ring box, and the ring fell out of the box and down into the pits of Viper. It was pretty awful. I started trying to get the ride operator to stop the car. The director of operations at the park assembled a team of about 20 people, and they searched for the ring for hours, and that happened in May. So the kicker here is that that ring was actually my grandmother's ring, and they're actually still searching for it. We have yet to find it.
1: So I called Natasha actually to see if they'd found it yet, and she said that the park had called her recently and said they found a ring, but it wasn't hers. It was another engagement ring.
0: Really?
1: <Yeah. laughs>

0: I look over in horror as the carny guy with that was running the ride looks at me, and he pushes the button to go, and the thing starts to go, and I'm telling him, wait, stop, I don't have my seatbelt on.
1: But he doesn't stop. So I know. So now she's like going up the hill. So she said she turned to her friend and she just decided to wrap her arms and legs around her friend. I know. And so they go down the hill and then they go through the loop-de-loop.
2: So she's upside down?
1: I know. Just like hanging onto her friend.
0: As tight as I can to stay inside the ride. And what really got scary is we whipped around the corners. I almost got thrown out, but I didn't.
1: She said that she had whiplash for a week and that she was too young to realize that she probably could have sued them. So there's another story from this woman, Susan. Her three-year-old wanted to go to the fair, but it was super late at night. And so they humored him and they were like, sure, we'll take you. But they figured he would fall asleep on the way there. But he didn't. He stayed awake.
3: So I said, okay, I'll take you in for one ride on the Ferris wheel, and then we'll go back to the car. My husband, Dinoon, put his shoes on because we didn't think he'd make it there. So we took him to the Ferris wheel, and he kept pointing to the scrambler, saying that he wanted to go on the scrambler. And I said, no, no, no. And when we got off the ride, I held the chain for the person behind me to come out. And when I turned back around, he was gone. We could not find him anywhere. And as we're looking around, and we have a whole group looking for this little three-year-old boy, I looked up, and he was inside the gate of the scrambler, and the scrambler was going. His head was just at the car level, and the carny woman stopped the ride, and she stopped it in time. She walked over, picked him up, handed him to me. She didn't say a word. And I took him, and he said, she was really scary. And I said, that woman was an angel. And so I will never badmouth a carny again.
2: I'm glad we finally have some unequivocally pro-carny material in this story.
1: Me too.
4: Hi. My amusement park story takes place in Disneyland, and I was really excited to go on the haunted house ride. I forget what it's called. Anyways, the door opens and you are let into a room. And the door opens and it's a dark, empty room. And there is a person, a little person. He was in the room already. And I thought it was part of the haunted house. So I started screaming and he was looking at me. And because I was screaming, he was screaming at me. We are both screaming at each other. And then we both realized that it was not part of the haunted house and that we just waited in the line with each other. And we pretended like nothing happened.
1: And finally, there were the puke stories.
2: Oh, a lot of people called about puke.
1: Mm-hmm.
2: And is the story more than just I was on a ride and I puked?
1: Yeah, it's I was on a ride and I puked, or I was on a ride and I got puked on.
2: Well, I don't want to hear that. Was there any that had a twist? Was it a surprise plot twist?
1: The one that stands out for me is this lady was on that Ocean Motion ride. You know, that's like big boat that swings back and forth.
2: And it basically just goes up and down.
1: Yeah,
2: up
1: just swings. Down, it's like a pendulum. And so she was up at the highest part of the boat, and she saw the guy on the other end of the boat start puking. And so then she was like swinging down at the puke.
2: Oh no. And did she see the puke in midair, like
1: slow motion, coming towards?
5: I could see in slow motion this line of vomit coming towards me.
2: And it hit her?
1: Yeah.
2: Ooh.
5: About 2 seconds later, it splattered the entire right side of my body.
1: There's nowhere to go. You can't get off the boat.
2: Jay Marie. She used to be a producer here. These days, she is the host of the podcast, The Dream. She has a book based on that show called Selling the Dream. But those are about large-scale, quintessentially American scams and the people who get caught up in them. Which brings us to Act 3. Act 3, what I didn't do on my summer vacation. You know, sometimes somebody ends up in an amusement park who really has no business there at all, who is not built to thrill at the thrills that the amusement park offers. As a teenager, Jonathan Goldstein spent a summer working at an amusement park, one that was situated right on the beach in

0: Wildwood, New Jersey. It is your typical amusement park on the beach. There's a boardwalk, three wooden piers with roller coasters and a Ferris wheel and lots of dropped popcorn and hot dog buns for the seagulls to eat. It's been decades since Jonathan went to work at Wildwood, and he always wanted to go back. And so we sent him, along with one of our producers, Jonathan Manjivar. Quick note to listeners, this story has nothing explicit in it, but it does make reference to the existence of sex, as does this warning.
1: The smell of garbage is really bringing it all back in a rush. Maybe I could bring back a bag with some saltwater toffee.
2: After a whole religious rebirth that I won't go into here, the summer of my 16th year found me seriously considering yeshiva, rabbinical school, for the fall. My rabbi suggested I spend the summer at this religious camp just to give me a better idea of what was to come. But my best friend Evan said that summer camp was for suckers, and religious camp was even worse, and that if I came with him to Wildwood, he'd personally make sure I had a good time. "I'll get you ailed really good," he wrote, like a blood oath, in my 1986 high school yearbook. That's ailed as in the letter L. And getting ailed seemed important, especially if I was going to be giving my life over to the Torah, a text that placed greater emphasis on getting seed, as in circumcised. And so, I went to Wildwood. And now I was back.
3: How close did you live to the pier?
1: I mean, as you've seen getting here, my sense of direction isn't my forte. Man, it's like the whole summer I was just like floating around in like a jar of formaldehyde.
2: The plan was to go down and get jobs. It was what a lot of teenagers in my town did. Evan's older brother had done it years earlier and had arranged a job for Evan, handing out darts to patsies eager to pop balloons on the boardwalk, and I was supposed to get a job too. But on our fourth night there, still without work, I sat on the edge of my bed and felt that sense of being a failure. This feeling would eventually become a staple in my life, something I'd grow comfortable with, in bars, gyms, offices, and bedrooms. But just then, the feeling was strange and new, and I didn't quite know what to do with it. We lived in a co-ed boarding house run by a woman with a face like a clenched fist named Mrs. D. I spent my days hanging out at Evan's balloon stand, where his boss finally became so tired of having me around that he pulled some strings to get me a job working as a change boy at an arcade. If you walked down the boardwalk, there was a point where it looked like the fun had come to an end. My arcade was just a few yards past that.
3: Do you remember where on the pier
1: you
3: were?
1: That's what I'm thinking. I'm trying to, like, I think, I mean, if anything, maybe that little shack right over there was the arcade where there's a roller coaster going over it now. It's sort of like the little house that Alvy Singer grew up in Annie Hall.
2: You've still got pizza parlors, games with unwinnable prizes, and the vague threat of violence about to erupt. In other words, Wildwood hadn't changed much. Back then, everything looked like 1986. Now, 1987. Though as it turns out, the arcade I worked at is long gone. Even at the time, all the other arcades were carpeted and air-conditioned, but mine was like an outhouse with all the oldest, skankiest games, all their joysticks having had the joy jerked right out of them years earlier. On the 4th of July, I remember watching the fireworks through a little crack in the wall, right above the Donkey Kong machine. I felt like a young Tony Montana just having come to America, except the only person I wanted to kill was myself. Being a human change machine is just one of the jobs that seems only to exist on the boardwalk, like the guy who's paid to dance in front of the t-shirt shop to draw customers, or the girl who blows bubbles all day outside a souvenir store.
4: Yes, that's my job. I take money from them.
1: That's your whole job, is just blowing bubbles?
4: Not only. And shine with laser.
1: Shine a laser in people's eyes?
4: No, of course.
2: The bubble girl tells me she is from Bulgaria. The Bulgarian bubble girl is very young looking, like first time away from home young. And as she explains to me her work responsibilities, she is approached by a man who turns out to be her boss. He plants a big kiss on her cheek, as though marking his territory.
1: Is it a good summer?
5: Yeah, it's all right. It's all right. This boardwalk's getting bad. At nighttime, this boardwalk is bad.
6: What do you mean? Like, bad bites?
5: And people stabbing people and shooting people, yeah. You go two blocks off the boardwalk, there was a shooting and stabbing the other day.
6: Holy cow.
5: It's worse under the boardwalk, yeah.
1: What goes on under the boardwalk?
5: Oh, sex and drugs. I park underneath my store, and you can see underneath it here, and you catch them all the time down under there. They go right down them steps and right underneath the boardwalk.
1: Wow.
5: Sex under the boardwalk.
7: Cool.
5: Me and you.
7: Oh.
5: Yeah. You want to do it?
7: No.
1: Yep. All right. See you later. Oh, boy. That was creepy.
2: My old boss, Mike, was creepy too. Mike always wore sunglasses and a red, skin-tight bathing suit that, for some reason I could never quite fathom, always appeared to be wet. My friend Evan said that it was unwholesome how Mike's arms were so short. He's like a T-Rex, Evan said. The first time Mike paid me, he had to get all crooked to get his wallet out. Mike was an alcoholic, and he left me to open and close the place most of the time. Sometimes he would stagger in the middle of the afternoon, and lay down on the lopsided pool table. Once comfortably spread out, he'd ask me to cover him from head to toe with the stuffed animals for skee ball, so he could sleep without getting caught by the old woman who ran the pier. Every time I put Mike to bed, I became more and more convinced that Yeshiva was the place for me. When he wasn't goofing off drunk, Mike was furthering Evan's work of trying to get me ill'd. He would invite Nancy, the 19-year-old redhead who ran the water squirt game next door, over, so he could tell her about how she should de-virginalize me. Nancy was a Jersey girl who wore low-backed shirts that showed off a large, complicated dragon tattoo. She told me it was a Chinese wind god and that an old biker boyfriend had given it to her. It started at her neck and slithered all the way down into her pants to blow across the tundra. In the afternoon, when business was slow, Nancy would come by and tell me about how Mike had just been over, pleading on my behalf, and how she tried to explain to him that we was just friends, right? Oh yeah, I'd say, swallowing back the hard lump of foul-tasting virgin tears congealing in my throat. The best.
8: Watch the tram car, please.
1: Listen to this music. Don't you feel like you're going to round like the corner and you're going to see like Joe Pesci beating someone to death with a baseball bat? That's all I could think about. It's a song called Wildwood Days. Do you hear it? Wildwood Days and Wildwood Nights.
5: Yeah.
2: My producer Jonathan and I walk down the boardwalk where we discover what's got to be the very worst job in Wildwood.
9: Most of the stuff I do is just off the top of my head. It's whatever I can think up on the spot.
2: This is Dutz Bonus Jr. The sounds you hear are of people shooting at him with guns. Dutz Bonus Jr. is a human paintball target. He shuffles back and forth and eggs on the crowd while being splattered like a Jackson Pollock canvas.
9: You know, I'll put it as blunt as I can, because this is how it is on my tax forms too. I'm an entertainer. Not the dancer kind, but basically I get suited up in a hockey gear and I get shot at all night.
1: And it doesn't start to get to you a little bit? Do you dream about it?
9: Nah. I love it. It's entertaining to me because this is one of the jobs that I can be as creative as I want to be. And, you know, it's just like, you know, web page design. You know, when you go in, you can do whatever you want.
2: Before Dutz, human paintball targets simply shuffled from side to side holding a shield. Then one day, Dutz dropped his shield and began to moonwalk. Soldier Boy was to follow. He also invented shadow boxing at the paintballs and running towards the shooters. Dutz is protected by a suit that looks like what you'd come up with if you tried to build a Michelin Man costume out of moist newspaper and epoxy glue.
1: So people are armed with paintball guns?
9: Yep, that we provide. Because a lot of people try to, you know, they want to bring their own, but we don't allow that. It's just not going to happen.
1: So the suit that you wear protects you from any pain?
9: For the most part, yeah. There's some weak spots, but, you know, I can't say where the weak spots are, because then a lot of people will find out, and then, you know, then it kind of becomes a little dangerous, you know.
2: Before agreeing to talk with me, Dutz wanted to finish his break with the woman who works next door at the old-timey photo place. As it turns out, she's his wife, who we met on this very boardwalk. Dutz might spend his day getting fired at in a cage, but at least on his time off, he has someone to talk to, someone with whom to share the secret weak spots in his armor. Back when I lived there, Wildwood had this reputation for being a big party town. People were supposed to be scoring like nuts on the boardwalk every night, and actually they were. The only real action I got that summer, though, was in the form of a single kiss. I later referred to it as the kiss that ruined my summer. It happened while I was out walking on the boardwalk late one night. I saw a group of older girls, maybe in their early 20s, coming toward me. One of them, a little ahead of the others, was sort of spinning with her arms stuck out and her long blonde hair all over the place. Just as she got right up close to me, she grabbed the back of my neck and put her lips right on mine. I remember as she pulled back, I spastically grabbed onto her wrist. I didn't want her to leave. Her friends had to pry my fingers off, one at a time, as she stood there smiling at me, all stoned and airy. That night, back at the boarding house, in our room, I spent the rest of the evening obsessing. As it might have been the last one I'd receive until I got married, that kiss pretty much felt like my swinging bachelorhood. In yeshiva, I'd be the mysterious one with a past. For the rest of the summer, I couldn't pass a woman on the boardwalk without thinking that we should somehow be meeting in a kiss, that that's how life should really be. It turned walking along the boardwalk into a relentless drizzle of small but horrible disappointments. I didn't know it then, but that summer would prove the best one I'd have as a teenager. Even though I was worked like an indentured servant, giving every penny of my earnings to Mrs. D, even though I made no friends, and even though I only made it to the beach but once, where I sat on a mildewy boarding house washcloth, exhausted and pale, that whole summer felt like some big fat vacation, just because I was 16 and away from my parents for the first time. When I got back home, I didn't end up going to yeshiva. I didn't bring home any pen pals, money, or happy romantic memories. But I did bring back a pair of black pants, covered in small white skulls. They were really baggy, and I had to wear them with 10-inch cuffs at the bottom. But when I showed up for my first day back at school, I thought I looked really punk rock. I thought, like anyone who'd never been ailed, that they were the pants of someone who got ailed all summer long.
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1: A lot of winners today?
10: Everybody wins.
1: Like a patter? And what would you say to get a guy like me to come over?
10: I don't know if I would call you in. You don't look like the type of guy that would spend money here, you know? You get three shots for five.
1: Was he saying that I'm too cool a customer, or was he saying you're too cheap a Jew?

0: Well, the program is produced today by Jane Marie and me, with Ben Calhoun, Sarah Koenig, Jonathan Manhebar, Lisa Pollock, Robin Semien, Alyssa Shipp, and Nancy Updike. Senior producer for today's show is Julie Snyder. 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
1: I dare you guys to come feel these turtles. It sounds like a weird thing, but we really have the softest turtles in town. You should feel one. They're really soft.
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3: Hey to all you fish enthusiasts out there. 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I'm Katrina Liebig with the U.S. Fish and Wildlife Service, and my co-host is Guy Uro.
4: And this week, we're heading out into the Pacific to talk about Hawaii's goat fishes.
3: And for this episode, we've got biologist Jake Reichard with the Hawaii Division of Aquatic Resources. So welcome to the show.
5: Hey, how's it, guys? Thanks.
3: Okay, so Jake, how do you know when you're looking at a goat fish in general? So in other words, I guess, what, if anything, do they all have in common appearance-wise?
5: Yeah, so kind of where they got their name from is these little whiskers or barbells that are just underneath their mouth, kind of under their chin. They kind of look like little goatees, kind of where the goatfish came from. But basically, they have these little barbells that flick out, and they can use that to sense organisms that are in like sand and sediment, like crabs and small fish. And so they can use that to feel around, and they can actually sometimes excavate too a little bit with it. So they're usually like half an inch or so long, and they basically are like little excavator chin whiskers.
3: Ooh. So they're like kind of a little prehensile. They can move around pretty good.
5: Yeah, they are basically streamlined with their body, and then they can go pretty much 90 degrees off their chin.
4: Do they have those out just like when they're feeding, or because it seems like you're saying that they can retract them?
5: Yes, so yeah, they basically are retracted, so their body is aerodynamic when they're swimming, and then when they're in kind of this feeding state, they basically can flex them out so that they're 90 degrees going straight down, or sometimes even extended probably out a little bit further away from their mouth, and can twitch them back and forth.
4: Okay.
3: I'm kind of getting sea robin vibes with their little finger fins, just with how these guys feed.
5: Yeah, weird little appendages, but they're pretty useful. It's pretty fun. I like to just watch them dig around because they'll be pretty voracious of like checking, and they'll sometimes suck up the sand with their mouth. So they're really just like excavating.
4: If they've got them retracted though, how can you tell if you're snorkeling that you've got a goatfish as opposed to some other type of species? What other physical characteristics sort of unite these guys?
5: Yeah, their barbells still show up a little bit under their chins, but their mouth is kind of more on the bottom of their face. They also kind of have a more like humped shape, hump over where their gills are, and then back into a streamlined body is kind of their body shape.
4: Okay.
3: So continuing on the appearance thread, we've got different species of goatfish, including the endemic one to the state, and then different life stages. Any cool tips on different species and how we can get to know them visually a little bit?
5: So usually for goatfish, it's kind of their color is their main identifying features. Some common species that you can find across the Indo-Pacific, so from like Australia to Hawaii, it's called the yellow-striped goatfish or Molloidictes flavolineatus. So that's the most common goatfish across the Pacific. It's found here in Hawaii. That one's usually just kind of a white, silverish color with a yellow bar. And then there's other variants and other species that kind of have more of a red color to it, or some of them have kind of banded like bar coloring. One cool thing with goatfish is they can actually change their color a little bit. If they're kind of a solid color, they'll turn like splotchy and add different spots so that they can blend in with the sand. Or at night, they turn like a darker red / black spotted color when they're kind of in the crevices hiding and sleeping.
4: Okay, so if I wanted to go out and find a goatfish, what kind of habitats am I going to be looking for? Obviously, it sounds like they at least feed on sandy bottoms, but are we talking like inshore, reef associated, or do they get kind of more offshore and sand flats? Where would I go?
5: Yeah, so they kind of actually have a really broad range. So they kind of have different stages in their life history. When they're little juveniles, when they first recruit onto the reefs after their larval oceanic stage, they settle into usually small like reef bays or stream mouths because there's a lot of nutrients in those areas. And these juvenile fish are usually no more than like 2 to 3 inches or so. And they form these large schooling aggregations, and they are called owama in this life stage when they're juveniles. They're staying in these sandy, muddy estuary environments. And then as they get larger to maybe like 3-4 inches, they're out on the reefs. So they'll be on hard bottom reef habitat. They can use those barbells to check out reef cracks or holes. So they actually can go basically from hard reef substrate to sandy bottoms. And they usually go to about 200 feet in depth. So they have a pretty wide range.
3: Yeah, I think the name thing is really neat. I think Hawaii does a fabulous job kind of describing the different fish species they have there by life stage or by seasonality, it seems. And you mentioned, I think, one of those names, but can you give us a couple more so we can learn some cool Hawaiian words on what these different life stages are?
5: Yeah, so awama is the name for all juvenile goatfish. The most prized goatfish, like adult species name, is the kumu. It's actually an endemic fish. Its scientific name is Paripenius porphyrus. It's only found here in the Hawaiian island chain. So it's a really cool fish. They're highly prized because of their taste and also their red coloring. From a cultural fishing standpoint, red fish brings good luck. So that's why it's also kind of a prized fish.
3: So kumu, we've got awama. Any other names? Or
5: the munu, we have moana kali, we have the moano, and then the normal name for goatfish in general is veke. And then basically they can add on, so like the awama, when they turn into adults, they're called veke. And then sometimes they're added, there's veke ula, veke nono, and kind of so on. There's 12 goat species here in the Hawaiian Islands.
4: Neat. The kumu, that's the endemic one, can it be found on all of the Hawaiian islands or only a subset of those?
5: It can be found across the whole Hawaiian archipelago.
4: Okay, nice. You mentioned that these guys are prized both, I guess, because they bring good luck and also because they taste good. I'm curious how people go about fishing for them. Is it mostly kind of like a hook and line fishery, spear fishery? Are they collecting them in other ways?
5: Yeah, you kind of hit on most of them. Those are kind of the main popular fishing methods here in Hawaii. So when they're in those little baby juvenile stages, the awama, they're really good for hand pulling, which is basically you just take a little bamboo stick, tie a little bit of line and a really small hook on it, and you can just wade out into the water. Usually it's like knee to thigh deep, and you're just out there kind of jigging with that hand pull. So you don't need a reel or anything. It's nice low effort fishing. And it's also a great way to get keiki or young kids or adults to continue fishing. So it's a great way to like get kids to start fishing because it's a really easy, you're just sitting there kind of jigging the pole. It's a really small little fish. The kids get really excited. So that's kind of the juvenile. You can also use throw net. That's another kind of traditional fishing method here. It's a net that you throw out with weights on the end and it sinks down and you can catch fish that way. Once they move out to the reef, you can use spear fishing. That's kind of a very common practice. And then bottom fishing as well for those deeper species.
4: These awama, when people are catching them on the cane poles, are they harvesting those fish or is that just kind of for recreation?
5: Yeah, so they're really tasty. If you actually just take the whole fish, you fry it whole, they basically turn into little French fries. You can just pop them in your mouth, put a little shoyu sauce. They're really tasty. Or people also use them for live bait. So those are the two main reasons for awama fishing.
4: Do you got to clean out the guts and anything before you fry them up or do people just whole thing?
5: Whole thing. Usually you can just do a little slit so that the oil will get into the fish and fry it all up. But because they're small enough, you don't have to worry about bones or anything like that because the oil will just kind of like fry everything.
3: How many do you need for a good meal?
5: Depends on how big a meal. You got a big barbecue, baby luau. You probably need like at least 50 or something.
3: I don't know that we've actually explained how a cast net works on this show before. So we kind of highlight different fisheries techniques here at times. Can you just kind of help us visualize? Because it's really actually beautiful the way they fly out. But I'll leave it to you to describe it.
5: You can have different size nets and diameter, but the mesh size has to at least be 2 inches in the state of Hawaii. They can be about maybe 4 to 5 feet diameter wide. And so what you do is you have to fold it correctly. So you kind of have to parse out the net into kind of like, I think 3 chunks or so. So you kind of prep it on one hand and you have the other hand. And so then what you're going to do is you basically have to fan it out. So you're throwing with your lead hand. You're letting go of that first bunch of net that you have. And then once that kind of fully is getting extended out, you then can release the other half and you're trying to fan it out as far as you can. And then you want it to land really nicely on top of the fish school that you see. And also hope that you have enough weight. People, based off of what depth they're throw netting at, can kind of change the weight so that it will drop faster. And then there's basically a line that you pull on to help purse seine or close that bottom portion. And that's how you trap all the fish.
3: Yeah, and it's like a circle. It almost looks like they're throwing like a pizza dough in the air and it kind of spins.
4: So you mentioned the 2 inches is that's a reg that you guys have, that DAR has got. What other kind of harvesting regulations and stuff do you guys have for goatfish? It sounds like they're a pretty abundant species. If you're allowing lots of harvest of juveniles like that, they must be doing pretty well.
5: Yeah, so we have fishing regulations for a lot of different species in terms of the state Division of Aquatic Resources regulatory framework. We're kind of moving from a place-based management approach. We're trying to go island by island so that it's more of a bottom-up approach for fishing regulations instead of the kind of more traditional top-down. And the rationale behind that is so that we have more community buy-in and so that we have more kind of compliance so that people agree to the rules and they'll participate in that so that we have less resource violations. And so we have this process called Holomua where we're going from island to island. We're trying to work with communities and create a NAV team of actual community members from different parts of the island and different walks of life. And then they basically come up with rules that they think benefit their resources and what their priorities are. Maui is kind of our pilot for that. And so Maui actually has, for their goatfish, their species are actually like 1 inch larger requirements. Mm. They're basically the normal statewide rules. They added an extra inch because they wanted their goatfish to get one more kind of couple years of reproducing those offspring.
3: So that can vary by island based on what those selected community members decide as part of that. And you said nav team, is that navigation?
4: That would suggest, and maybe this is true of a lot of species around Hawaii, but it seems like for a management regime like that to work, the species being managed kind of need to kind of stay local. Is that true for the goatfish, where once they're an adult, once they get out of that larval stage, they're staying in kind of the management authority of one area, or are they migrating island to island kind of thing?
5: There is some cross-island breeding. There are some researchers at the University of Hawaii at Manoa doing some cool population genetics. Oahu and Kauai kind of will commingle, and then Hawaii Island and Maui Nui, which encompasses some smaller islands.
4: You want enough movement that you're going to get some new genetics, keep the gene pool fresh and everything, but not so much that any management efforts that you have in one place are going to be nullified by the fact that they can just swim somewhere else.
5: Yeah, it's why we're kind of looking at more of like this island approach, because a lot of fish have large swimming ranges and stuff like that. And so if we kind of look more at an island level, better manage our resources holistically.
3: Yeah. How is the endemic species doing? You said that one's called kumu?
5: Yeah, so the kumu in the early 60s and 80s, it was really highly prized and there was a big fishery for it. And so their populations have declined a little bit. So they're a little bit rare to see. We're actually trying to do some research with our monitoring team to try to figure out where their habitats are. We think they've moved a little deeper and kind of offshore because of the fishing pressure. So we're trying to come up with a better monitoring scheme so that we can better manage this population.
3: And how does that one kind of place with some of the other culturally important fishes in Hawaii? Like, was this a really important one because it's endemic? What's its larger cultural role, if you know?
5: I can't fully speak on that, but from talking story with fishers, and it's mostly because when the kumus grow, they are actually one of the larger goatfish. So it's just a bigger, meatier fish. So you can really get a lot of food. It's a really good food fish because you can actually feed a decent amount of people. It can get up to like 4 or 5 pounds. It was mostly just a really good food fish. They usually in the summertime, they come inshore to these stream mouth areas to get all the crabs. And because they've come in fairly close, it was a really nice and easy fish to target for fishing.
3: Yeah.
4: Do you know where their spawning habitat is?
5: No, that's actually a great question. They probably are kind of more offshore when they do these spawning aggregations. A lot of reef fish kind of have these spawning aggregations where they basically kind of stay on the reef, and then it could be based off of the tide, the moon, whatever those sequences kind of triggers that. They all kind of sometimes will migrate off and do spawning aggregations. I've seen that with some surgeon fish in the water, which is a pretty cool experience.
4: Is the theory behind why that? Is it like you have these pelagic larvae and you want them to get redistributed into new places? And so there's like stronger currents out there? Or what is kind of the working hypothesis on why reef fish do this so much?
5: You nailed it, where it basically allows them to go out into the open ocean and have that space and current to distribute their population really broadly. So that's why kind of like the Moloidictes flaviolineatus, that basically goes from Australia all the way to here. And so that's why that species has a slightly longer, probably larval duration. So it basically can hitch those ocean currents and kind of go. And so that's why there's different species that have different larval durations. And so that usually is how different fish species in general can have larger ranges than others.
4: That's neat.
3: On the show, we've talked about fish ponds and fish pond restoration in the past. Guy and I actually got to go see one of those projects in action when we went to the American Fisheries Society meeting. Was that a couple years ago? I'm just wondering, for this species, how they come inshore and they kick your like fishing form with those cane rods. Do those activities also benefit this fish, or are they connected to those ponds at all?
5: Yeah, they definitely come in because, yeah, they love those high nutrient stream mouth entrances. And so Hawaii fish ponds are always usually associated with that freshwater input. They'll come in as juveniles through the little gates, basically, and hang out in those fish ponds. So that's definitely another fish species that gets kind of cultivated in these fish ponds. And so that's what's cool about these fish ponds is they kind of act like refrigerators, and they get to basically store those fish populations, and you can selectively harvest when you need that to feed the community in that area.
4: Do you spearfish?
5: Yeah.
4: Okay.
3: He got a big smile.
5: Yeah, it's fun.
4: Take me from planning a trip. Hopefully you've speared fish for some goatfish before. Planning a trip, what it's like actually going down the water, getting the fish, and then maybe through cooking it. Hopefully that's not too long a question, Katrina.
3: No, that's fine.
4: Or Jake.
3: I like Jake
4: either
3: smiling
4: of you.
3: Now.
5: Yeah, no, so it's a fun process. You usually try to get a couple people because you don't want to spearfish alone because of free diving. So you usually try to find an area with like a ledge or drop off or some kind of large structure. And usually coming on a rising tide is sometimes the best. So we'll go out. We've got our floats. We got our spear guns. We got our cooies.
4: Wait, what are the floats? Sorry.
5: Just our dive flags. One cool thing is you kind of are looking for that structure, habitat. Usually overhangs have some fish in there. You can see sometimes other fish will kind of lead you to others. One cool thing with goatfish is sometimes they hunt with other fish. So they hunt with jacks or even octopus. So it's kind of funny. You'll see two Moana collies. They're kind of another larger species of goatfish. And they'll be hugging the bottom and kind of flushing out any small little fish. Or an octopus will be like also moving along the reef and basically flushing out the fish, and the goatfish will snag. You kind of watch that. If you see some octopus in the area, then maybe there could be goatfish. But once you drop down, you try to hug the bottom of the reef and shoot the fish. Once you shoot it, you come up, you brain it. And then once we get back, we clean it. And there's a couple ways that you can prepare the fish. The best way I like for goatfish is Chinese style. So you steam the fish with like ginger, green onions, that kind of stuff. You steam the fish to kind of cook it most of the way done. And then you heat up peanut oil. And once you get that peanut oil, not like fully boiling, but like pretty close to it, you pour that over the fish, and that basically sears it a little bit and adds like an extra cook to it. I sometimes like doing like chili oil over it too.
3: That sounds awesome. What does the meat look like? Is it like a white meat or?
5: Yeah, it's like a white flaky meat. There's not too much of a fishy taste to it. So it's kind of a nice like blank canvas to really throw kind of spices or whatever you want on there.
4: The Chinese method sounds honestly delicious, but I'm curious if there's otherwise.
5: Another way is just full frying it. So you just like dry fry it, basically frying a whole fish in kind of a pan of oil. There's another way that's more for parrotfish. That one's really tasty. It's very like kind of unhealthy, but you basically put a bunch of mayonnaise, Portuguese sausage, like garlic and all this stuff, and you bake the whole fish in there.
3: Ooh.
5: Because like basically the Portuguese sausage, like grease gets all in there and it's really tasty. But for goatfish, it's mostly steaming is what I've seen because it's just a nice like white flaky fish. So the people will just steam it and then add whatever sauces they want after it's cooked.
4: This is a dumb question. How do you actually steam a fish? That's not something that, like, do you need a special pots and pans and equipment?
5: There's ways to do it in the microwave. So you can like put a plate of water and then put the fish kind of over that and steam it that way. There are special pots where it's basically got your water on the bottom and there's holes. It's kind of like almost like a strainer or colander that you put, and then it steams the fish that way. You can also put it in a cake pan, like a 9x13 cake pan. And if you put a wire rack in there just to elevate it off the water, you could do it that way as well and just wrap it in foil.
4: Okay.
3: What's your favorite Hawaiian fish to eat?
5: My favorite is uku, or the gray snapper. That one's really tasty. That one usually you go kind of more in pelagic waters. We have some like offshore seamounts and stuff like that. And so we'll usually go out there for spearfishing. You usually have to drop down to like 100 feet. I'm not that good. I can only go down to like 60 feet. That meat is really good. It's a nice white, firm, no like fishy taste, but it's really good sashimi style. It's really buttery. Right now it's ahi season. So like my friend has caught in a bunch of ahi, so he brings back slabs for me. Fresh poke. We're very lucky here today.
3: I'm getting jealous.
4: You glossed over the getting down and shooting a little bit too much for my taste there, Jake. So I'm going to ask you to go back because I've done a bit of hunting, a lot of fishing, no spear fishing though. And so I know when you're shooting a deer, you're kind of looking for that like heart lung shot behind the front leg.
3: Shoulder.
4: Thank you. I was trying to think of like, what is this? What is this anatomically called? I'm holding my shoulder. Yeah. So like, where are you trying to shoot on a fish and how close do you have to be? Cause obviously, you know, water's going to put much more drag on a dart than say air is on an arrow or anything.
5: It really depends on your guns. There's three prong, which really means you got to get pretty close because it's basically the size of your band that you have. So you might have to get a couple feet from the fish. If you have a spear gun, there's also a wide variety. It starts usually at like a 90 centimeter gun to about a 120 centimeter gun. And so that's basically the length of the gun. I usually fish with like a 110. What you do is you have your shaft that's either tied to a reel or usually you have a wrapping. You have about 1 to 2 gun length is how far you can shoot, how close you have to get to the fish. And then when you're trying to aim for the fish, you're usually trying to aim for the head-ish area where the gills are and the eye, because you can shoot the body, but then you lose that meat.
3: What's the firing mechanism underwater? And I know this isn't the spearfishing show, but this is interesting.
5: So you have two really big bands. There's different colors for how taut it is.
3: It's more like an arrow.
5: Yeah, kind of like an arrow. So they're basically just rubber bands. You pull those down. There's two little like markings for each band that wraps around it. And then it's a really simple just trigger where it, as you pull it, it just lifts this lever on the butt end of the spear shaft. There's a little notch that's sitting on there. And so when you pull the trigger, it just lifts up a little bit and it pulls out. So it's similar to like an arrow-ish. It looks like a gun trigger, but it's like a release, almost kind of like a compound bow. It's like a mixture.
4: Are there any species that are of particular conservation concern that like people need to watch out for if they're spearfishing, or is it kind of like anything's fair game?
5: Anything's fair game. I think in terms of things to watch out for is roy. Roy was introduced to Hawaii in like the 50s. They test really frequently with ciguatera. So that's why it's usually not recommended to spear that one.
3: How are you spelling that?
5: Ciguatera.
3: No, roy.
5: Just R-O-I.
3: R-O-I, okay.
5: It's a Cephalococcus aureus. It's a peacock grouper is the common name. So it's like common in the South Pacific area. And then that's when they brought it here to the Hawaiian Islands in the 50s. There is a Hawaiian grouper, but it's part of the bottom seven fishery. There's not really nearshore groupers. That's why they introduced it. But because of its feeding behavior, I guess, they just basically get more ciguatera hits.
3: Do you have to be cautious of your surroundings when you're doing this kind of spearfishing? And what are the predators of these goatfish other than humans?
5: So yeah, you kind of have to watch out. That's why it's best practice sometimes when we have our floats. They're maybe like 10, 20 feet away from us. And I usually attach my catch to that. So that way, if it does attract a shark, it's a little ways from me so I can watch out for that shark. We have some sharks that will harass divers and stuff like that. So they have to be aware. Usually, if you kind of have the spear gun and are facing the shark, they'll stay away. You might have to try to get out of the way and not try to cause too much commotion. But in terms of predators, yeah, it's mostly sharks. Monk seals will also eat these fish. Those are kind of the main predators for these guys.
3: And if you're bottom fishing, what kind of setup do you have for that, you know, for the adult form that are down at the bottom with their barbels?
5: Really simple kind of damashi setup where you basically have a weight. You can have up to like 3 or 4 hooks. So you have basically that going up on a swivel. And then you have a branching line that just has 3 hooks with usually like little curly tails, and you just basically are jigging and they'll hit it all the time.
4: Okay. So people are using artificials to get these guys?
5: Yeah, you can use curly tails. Those are pretty common. You can use bait. It's just a little pricier out here. So the curly tails are kind of the bread and butter for goatfish.
4: And how successful can you be in targeting them specifically? Like if you were to put that down there, was it going to be mostly goatfish you catch, or is it you kind of get a whole shebang of...
5: You could get triggerfish as well. When you're doing bottom fish, that's usually out on a boat. You kind of want to see like a sand line where it's basically all reef and then like a sand channel. If you jig on the edge of that, that's when you'll kind of get them and they'll hit those curly tails in the sand area.
4: Okay, nice.
3: I'd like to go back to the navigation team. Just that sounds like a really neat management approach. How are you guys finding the folks to serve on that team. What's your process been? And are you kind of being adaptive with it through time?
5: Yes, we do these like talk story sessions. We go to the community of like, hey, we're going to start this rulemaking process. This is kind of the avenue, the whole steps of the process, and just kind of doing some educational outreach with the community. We then say, all right, we need someone from each of these MOCUs or districts around the island and have these different criteria. We then ask them to nominate people. And so then we go back to these talk story sessions, people to nominate candidates. We then got a large list of candidates and then went through them all and then had the community vote on that list. And then once that was selected, we then are working closely with that NAV team where we're sharing our monitoring data, all these other data sources that we have in the state, so that the NAV team is the most like educated on the topic. And then they're the ones, yeah, that are coming up with those rules. And then
3: Okay. We'll
5: start the official rulemaking process.
3: What's the kind of breadth of folks that you have on this? Is this like elders? Is this like, you know, fishermen? Who's been selected by the community?
5: Yeah, so we definitely have fishers on there. We have a wide range of ages. We also have cultural practitioners. For a lot of places along Hawaii, there are families that have genealogy ties to that area. And so it kind of branches off of kind of the days of Konohiki. Konohiki was a part of a natural resource management system that the Native Hawaiians had. And the Konohikis were like their natural resource managers back in the day. So there are some people that still have that family tie and lineage. And so we try to incorporate that. There's sometimes people that are doing conservation work, nonprofit, restoration, really anything tied to the oceans.
3: That's super cool.
4: How long have you guys been pursuing this effort as an agency?
5: 2020-ish. It started like right before COVID. Maui was the first one. We're wrapping up Maui now. We're moving on to Hawaii Island next. We actually just started that in May of this year. So it'll probably take another couple years for that. And then we'll move basically down the island chain. Maui was a little bit harder because we had COVID and the Lahaina fire. So we wanted to be cautious and be kind of slow and give the community time. We're hoping now that we've kind of have a more streamlined method, we're hoping that we can wrap up Big Island in a shorter time frame.
4: Okay.
3: And I'm guessing, I mean, we're talking islands. You got the Maokan, Makai, you've got the nearshore environment. Are you guys collaborating with any other state agency or division on the islands with some of this work you're doing?
5: Yeah, so we are all nestled within what's called the Department of Land and Natural Resources. And so we are a division of aquatic resources. We work with other divisions. Our largest partner is DOFA Forestry. They handle basically all the Mauka stuff. We have our freshwater team that basically do watershed restoration. A large push that we're trying to do is water quality, because we've heard from fishers and the community at large that water quality is an issue for the community. Water quality is a really interesting one because it is not under our jurisdiction. It's under the Department of Health. So we're kind of working with our other state agency partners so that we can figure out a way to kind of navigate this regulatory framework and come up with ways to have a better monitoring scheme and find ways to address the water quality issues.
4: Are water quality issues being seen to have an effect on the goatfish in particular, or just generally?
5: Just generally, the reefs have been degrading because of like sedimentation.
4: Is there also like a nutrient pollution kind of aspect, like algal growth? Okay.
5: Yeah, that's another issue. There's a big effort converting cesspools into septic tanks to mitigate that because it's causing a lot of algal blooms.
4: Okay. And that just like covers the reef and prevents the like symbiotic algae in the corals from being able to...
5: Yeah, it kind of smothers the corals. The algae can grow faster than the corals. And so then the algae's out competing the coral for benthic space.
3: Oh, man. That's messy. Bummer. That is a bummer. Do you have any best practices for folks who are visiting the islands that you'd like to get out there related to water quality or fishing or anything like that? Just, you know, how to be a good visitor to the state of Hawaii?
5: Yeah, no, that's a great feedback. For fishing, we actually have a non-resident fishing license. If you go to our website, the Division of Aquatic Resources, you'll be able to get your out-of-state fishing license there. They have different days for however long you're here. In terms of like good practices is if you go to any beaches or hikes, just really try to clean up after yourself, and also just trying to reduce any kind of like water runoff. Also, another thing too is trying to reduce water use as well. Because we're an island, we have a pretty limited water supply, so we really try to emphasize water conservation as well.
3: In terms of fish ID, I follow a bunch of fishing groups on like Facebook and other places, and I always see people posting like, I caught this fish in Hawaii, like what is it? Do you have any recommendations on kind of just an approach to learn Hawaii's fishes, and where's the best place to go to get that information?
5: Yeah, so we actually just got a new overhaul with our website. It's really cool now, and we've added a list of fish species on there. On our website, we actually have like a little rule book, and also in all of our district offices. So every island at our offices, we have these little rule handbooks. It has all the fishing rules, and there's little pictures of the fish, and it tells you like the size, the open and closed seasons. So those little handbooks are really helpful.
3: Okay. I imagine it get complicated, yeah, with all the little pretty fish you guys have.
4: How long have you guys had a marine out-of-state fishing license?
5: It's relatively new.
4: I was out there, I think, towards the end of 24, and I was like nervous. I'm like, I thought I didn't need one.
5: It's a relatively new-ish rule.
3: Okay. Ducks are coming for you, guy.
4: Yeah. I'm curious, how did you get involved in like this kind of work in the first place? Or Katrina, if you have a different question.
3: No, go. I like that. We've been asking that frequently. So that's
4: yeah, cool. No. Are you from Hawaii originally? Did you grow up fishing there? Yeah, just whatever it is that brought you into work with DAR.
5: I'm originally from Seattle, Washington. So I grew up out there. My dad took me fishing a lot. And I loved fish growing up. I wanted a fish tank. I was very obsessed with fish. When I was about 12, I went scuba diving for the first time. And that was kind of the hook, line, and sinker.
4: Where was that?
5: I went diving in the Turks and Caicos Islands.
4: A lot more pleasant than diving in Seattle, I would say.
5: I did get certified, though.
4: Oh, really?
5: I did like a Discover Scuba in the Caribbean. And then I was like, I love this. I want to get certified because my dad was a scuba diver for most of his life. So I kind of wanted to do it because my dad was doing it. And so I came back to Seattle, got certified. Way too cold for me, and I was like, I'll never dive cold water. And that's when I was like, I want to go to school for marine biology at the University of Hawaii. So I came out here for my undergrad. I worked on a lot of different projects doing like fish counts and coral recruitment. So I did a lot of scientific diving, and then I was volunteering here at the coral nursery that we have here at the Sand Island facility on Oahu. And then from there, I just kind of got these different jobs within DAR, and I've been here since 2017.
3: Nice. Any other big kind of still open-ended questions about the goatfish, any of the species in particular or the endemic one that need to get addressed, like big data gaps?
5: I think the big data gaps, there's a push to kind of do some possible tagging to help do habitat mapping. We have a lot of remote areas. We're a small island, but it's really hard to access certain parts of the islands, especially on Maui and Hawaii Island. There's really remote places. And so we really have no idea what fish are out there. We do partner with NOAA. They go out and do these cruises every 3 years where they basically get on this big NOAA research cruise and they crane off small boats and go along the islands. And so they can sometimes access those areas that we can't. So we're trying to partner with them to try to increase our survey coverage.
4: Which island are you based off of?
5: I'm based off of Oahu.
4: Okay. What, if anything, is something that's different about fisheries and fisheries management in Hawaii that people who spend their whole life in like the mainland U.S. might not realize as being a challenge or just something that's different?
5: I think it's just kind of like what we just talked about, is those kind of data poor fisheries. It's really hard for us to get the resources to go do these surveys. So we're trying to do these more fishery independent and fishery dependent surveys and interviewing fishers. So it's really just trying to capture more information. I guess the perks of kind of the mainland ones is they've been around longer and been doing it. Our monitoring team started in 2007. So we're still kind of like in our infancy. I mean, we've been around for a while, but as all science, we're learning and kind of adapting. The glimmer of hope is with new technology. The ROVs are getting a lot cheaper. So those like underwater drones, basically, there's some really cool science with that. If we can use that, that allows us to scan a lot more places, because currently what we do is we jump in the water, dive down, do about like a 20-minute dive, count fish, and then come back up, and we have to kind of do this like hopscotching. So it's definitely very resource intense.
3: I always feel like Hawaii and Alaska have a lot of parallels with same kind of data deficient limitations due to like the logistics of getting to the remote areas to assess these fish, and then just the really important kind of cultural dependency of communities on the resource.
5: Yeah, and that's why there's a lot of cool different research going on. So like eDNA is also unlocking, I think, a lot of potential for us. And so that's actually another project here is our estuary project. Freshwater is really important for these life histories for a lot of juvenile fish. So they'll catch a lot of goatfish. We actually use the cast net survey, the throw net survey for these estuary projects. So it's really cool. We can really catch some small juvenile. So we find some really fascinating things in the estuary that we haven't really known before we started doing these surveys. That project's really cool and is highlighting the importance of watershed restoration. So they've done some work on Maui where they restored the stream flow for certain areas, and they noticed that the estuary environment really came up to life once we started.
3: That's awesome.
5: Bringing fresh water back.
3: It's nice to see that result. Final question for me. It's kind of the last one I ask a lot. Why should people care about this fish? I guess, other words, you know, what's your, I don't know, 10-second elevator pitch about why this fish is super cool?
5: Yeah, I think it's a great fish. One, because it's really fun to watch them eat because they're very charismatic eaters. They also just taste really good. So it's a really good resource, especially here in the islands. A lot of our food gets imported here. And so having a food source that's from here and for us is a great way. And so if we can fish it sustainably, it'll help feed our community and generations to go forward.
3: Any recommendations on other Hawaiian fish species we should cover in the future?
5: I think the aluas would be really good. That's the jack and trevally. They're really prized here.
3: Yeah.
5: You've done mullet.
3: Mm-hmm. We've done moi.
5: There's a hole hole. That's a big like cast netting one. It's called the Hawaiian flagtail.
3: Mm.
5: It's like a smaller fish. That one's a really like kind of traditional fishery. You mostly throw net because they're in like high surge environments. Uhu is another big one. That's a huge fishery here. It's parrotfish. U-H-U. We just enacted new rules to limit like 2 per so that we can kind of keep that fishery going. Another really popular one is unicorn fish, or Kala is its name, K-A-L-A.
3: Okay. If it's of interest to your NAV team, if anybody from that team would like to join us, maybe put that offer out there for folks just to get the Hawaiian perspective.
5: Yeah, I'll ask our team if anyone's interested in, because yeah, that'll be super cool.
4: One last thing with respect to spearfishing. You mentioned that these fish have a minimum size limit on them. How do you go about making sure that you're not hitting undersized fish when you're spearfishing?
5: I guess luckily for me, I have to size fish for my job, so that kind of helps a little bit. Usually spear fishermen learn over time, and if someone's new to spear fishing, they usually go out with someone that's been spear fishing for a while. It's kind of that passing down of knowledge. I feel like spear fishing is very kind of a close-knit community in that sense. So it's usually just kind of taught and distilled down. Once you're underwater, you get kind of the gist. It is tricky at first because water magnifies. So stuff looks like 25% bigger than it actually is. It does take a little while to get used to sizing underwater. But I'd say it's mostly because people will try to learn from previous fishers.
3: Yeah, cool. Thanks so much. This was super interesting.
5: No, this was super cool. Yeah, hopefully I can connect you guys with some more people to keep this going.
3: Yeah, that'd be great. Okay, we'll get out there and live with, live from, discover and enjoy all the fish, especially the goat fishes like the kumu.
5: Thank you so much, guys.
3: See ya. Thanks for listening to Fish of the Week. This podcast is a production of the U.S. Fish and Wildlife Service, Alaska Region. We hope you continue to develop your interest and love for America's fish and the beautiful places they live.
0: You're listening to Statewide News from Alaska Public Media. I'm Ava White. Alaska lost more of its federal workforce than almost all other U.S. states to sweeping Trump administration cuts last year, according to a newly published analysis by the Alaska Department of Labor and Workforce Development. The Alaska Beacon reports that by the end of last year, Alaska's federal workforce was 10.5% smaller than it had been at the end of the year prior. Calculated by the annual average, only Maryland and New Mexico lost more federal jobs. The job losses came through mass firings and cuts made by the so-called Department of Government Efficiency, or DOGE, led by trillionaire Elon Musk shortly after Donald Trump took office for his second term. Federal job losses reduced Alaska's total earnings by $36.5 million on average in 2025, according to state data, and brought federal employment in Alaska to its lowest level since at least 1990. Much of the cuts in Alaska were made to the U.S. Department of Defense's civilian workforce. Other federal departments and agencies that saw higher rates of job losses included the U.S. Forest Service, Bureau of Land Management, and the National Oceanic and Atmospheric Administration. Some areas of the state similarly were hit harder than others, like the Southeast Fairbanks Census Area, which has been reliant on military-related employment. Pink salmon are finally showing up in Southeast Alaska, and that's good news for the commercial fishing industry. State biologists predicted a season harvest of about 19 million fish, but the pinks just weren't showing up.
6: It's definitely late. It was getting late enough in the year, though, I'm starting to get pretty worried.
0: Andrew Piston is the region's salmon research supervisor for the Alaska Department of Fish and Game. He says managers have been limiting commercial openings for seiners and gill netters because they weren't seeing sufficient numbers.
6: It's definitely an unusual season. The harvest through this past week was about as low as it's ever been since the 1960s. I mean, we were off to a historically really bad start.
0: But finally, there's a glimmer of hope. When pink showed up last week on the outer coast, managers noticed there were more males than females. That's a good sign, Piston says, because males typically show up before the females, so this means more fish are expected.
6: We saw catches improve dramatically in a lot of areas, so hopefully this turnaround will keep going for a few weeks and we'll end up getting reasonably close to our preseason forecast.
0: The value of Southeast's commercial pink salmon harvest averaged about $27 million a year over the last decade. Pinks run on a two-year life cycle, even with years, like this one, being weaker. This is Alaska Public Media.
7: The Alaska Morning News is brought to you in part by
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0: This is statewide news from Alaska Public Media. I'm Ava White. An answer to Juneau's plea for a solution to glacial outburst flooding is on the horizon. The U.S. Army Corps of Engineers said last Thursday that it will gather bids for a project that should put an end to the floods in just a few years. KTOO's Alex Solomon reports.
10: A pathway to a permanent solution for Juneau's annual glacial outburst flood is coming soon. That's according to Army Corps Assistant Secretary Adam Tell. At a virtual press conference, he said the Corps will post a request for proposals this month for a solution to drain Suicide Basin, the glacial lake that produces the flood.
11: We do believe that evacuating water from Suicide Basin is fundamentally the best way to prevent this from happening in the future.
10: But he says the Army Corps isn't pinpointing the best way to do that on its own. Instead, the Corps is opening it up to bids from private companies and the public.
11: With the approach that we're taking, it is going to be broad enough and fast enough that we can take advantage of any technology that any vendor would bring to bear quickly.
10: The Army Corps plans to start taking bids after this year's flood, which is expected soon. The National Weather Service predicts that Suicide Basin will be full between August 8 and 10. The flood typically begins within a week after the basin is full, but it can happen at any time. The glacial outburst flood starts when the water pressure in Suicide Basin builds up so much that it bores through the ice and floats Mendenhall Glacier, releasing billions of gallons of water into the suburban valley below. Senator Dan Sullivan, whose office hosted the press conference, hinted that local mining companies could be interested in taking on the solution.
12: We're going to get on this much more innovative solution, which maybe our miners can take advantage of, or others who, when they see this RFP, I think we're going to see a real change of attitude on getting on this problem and fixing it quickly.
10: Sullivan said,

0: But at a community-led meeting in June, a local mining executive presented a plan that could cut that cost in half. Valley residents rallied around it. The flood wall, made of HESCO barriers, which are steel cages lined with fabric and filled with sand, just barely protected hundreds of Valley homes during the flood last year. Now, after tens of millions of dollars invested by the Army Corps and the city and borough of Juneau, the flood wall is higher and covers a longer stretch of the river. Tell says there's a chance it could fail.
1: We assessed the chances of overtopping the HESCOs last year at 50-50, and we were very fortunate that the HESCOs held.
0: He says he views that statistical risk to be about the same this year. Both Tell and Sullivan say that a breach of the flood wall would most likely come from fast-moving water launching a tree into the HESCO barriers, which can burst them open and create an extremely dangerous flash flood. Here's Sullivan again.
2: Even though it looks very solid, and I think we're in about as good a shape as we can be, the danger here is still very high, and I think the citizens of Juneau all need to be aware of that.
0: He encourages residents not to put their lives at risk. In Juneau, I'm Alex Solomon.
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1: Welcome to Native America Calling. I'm Sean Spruce. It's a decisive week in Peggy Flanagan's candidacy for the U.S. Senate. She has to win the Minnesota primary tomorrow in a hotly contested race in order to face off in November. It's one of the closely watched primary races for Native American candidates. We'll hear about that and some other notable national, state, and tribal elections. That's all coming up right after the news.

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1: It's time now for your weather, tide predictions, and sunrise and sunset. Starting with your coastal water forecast, courtesy of the National Weather Service of Anchorage, Alaska. From Sitkanap to Castle Cape, today variable winds 10 knots, seas 2 feet with fog. Tonight, variable winds 10 knots, seas 2 feet with fog. And Tuesday, variable winds 10 knots, seas 2 feet with fog. Castle Cape to Cape Tolstoy, today variable winds 10 knots, seas 2 feet with fog. Tonight, variable winds 10 knots, seas 2 feet with fog. And Tuesday, variable winds 10 knots, seas 2 feet with fog. Cape Tolstoy to Cape Sarashev, today east winds 15 knots, seas 2 feet with fog. Tonight, variable winds 10 knots, seas 2 feet with fog. And Tuesday, variable winds 10 knots, seas 2 feet with fog. Port Hyden and Nelson Lagoon, today variable winds 10 knots, seas 2 feet with fog. Tonight, variable winds 10 knots, seas 2 feet with fog. And Tuesday, variable winds 10 knots, seas 2 feet with fog. Nelson Lagoon to Cape Sarashev, today east winds 15 knots, seas 2 feet with fog. Tonight, variable winds 10 knots, seas 2 feet with fog. And Tuesday, variable winds 10 knots, seas 2 feet with fog. Your detailed forecast for the Alaska Peninsula. Today, areas of fog, otherwise partly sunny with highs near 58. Northeast winds around 5 miles per hour. Tonight, a slight chance of showers after 4 a.m. Patchy fog, otherwise partly cloudy with lows around 51. Calm winds becoming north around 5 miles per hour in the evening. And Tuesday, a slight chance of showers before 7 a.m. Areas of fog before 1 p.m. Otherwise, mostly cloudy with highs near 59. East winds around 5 miles per hour. Your tide predictions for the Popoff Island. There is a high tide at 12:06 a.m. at 7 feet, 8 inches. A low tide at 7:36 a.m. A minus tide of 1 foot, 7 inches. A high tide at 2:23 p.m. at 5 feet, 5 inches. And a low tide this evening at 7:10 at 3 feet. Your sun rose at 7:06 this morning, and your sun will set at 10:26, giving us 15 hours and 20 minutes of daylight hours. And that was your weather, tide predictions, and sunrise and sunset here on KSDP and KAEB. I'm Amy Mack. Thanks for listening and have a great day.
0: 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Sandpoint is a first-class city in the Aleutians East Borough, located on Humboldt Harbor on the northwestern Popoff Island. Anchorage is 575 nautical miles to the northeast. The Sandpoint City Council meets the second Tuesday of every month at 7 p.m. in the City Hall Council Chambers. 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
1: It's time now for your community window here on KSDP. Starting with job openings. The QT Tribe of Sandpoint is hiring a grant writer and an executive director. The King Cove Department of Public and Safety is hiring 2 certified rotational police officers. Interested applicants can contact the King Cove PD at 907-497-2210. The ADF&G is hiring 2 refugee information technicians, 1 in King Cove and 1 in Cold Bay. EATS is hiring a behavioral health trainee and a community health representative. Both of those positions can be in Sandpoint or King Cove. They are also hiring a clinical information clerk for King Cove, a community health aide for Falls Pass and Nelson Lagoon, and a clinical information clerk slash janitor for Cold Bay. Community announcements. Sandpoint, the South Central Foundation dentist, will be here on August 24th. If you want to make an appointment, please call the Sandpoint Clinic at 907-383-3151. Also, there will be a City Council meeting tomorrow, August 10th, at 7 p.m. at the Sandpoint City Chambers. You can also tune into that live here on KSTP. And today is August 10th, 2026. Happy birthday to Jada Bear. Happy birthday to Douglas Holmberg. And happy anniversary to Dave and Kathy Adams. And that's all for the Community Window. If you have anything you'd like for us to put on the air or web, you can contact us through email at cw@apradio.org. You can call us at 907-383-5737, or you can still fax us at 907-383-5271. Also, look for updates, meeting archives, and more at apradio.org. I'm Amy Mack. 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
1: It's time now for your weather, tide predictions, and sunrise and sunset. Starting with your coastal water forecast, courtesy of the National Weather Service of Anchorage, Alaska. From Sitkanap to Castle Cape, today variable winds 10 knots, seas 2 feet with fog. Tonight, variable winds 10 knots, seas 2 feet with fog. And Tuesday, variable winds 10 knots, seas 2 feet with fog. Castle Cape to Cape Tolstoy, today variable winds 10 knots, seas 2 feet with fog. Tonight, variable winds 10 knots, seas 2 feet with fog. And Tuesday, variable winds 10 knots, seas 2 feet with fog. Cape Tolstoy to Cape Sarashev, today east winds 15 knots, seas 2 feet with fog. Tonight, variable winds 10 knots, seas 2 feet with fog. And Tuesday, variable winds 10 knots, seas 2 feet with fog. Port Hyden and Nelson Lagoon, today variable winds 10 knots, seas 2 feet with fog. Tonight, variable winds 10 knots, seas 2 feet with fog. And Tuesday, variable winds 10 knots, seas 2 feet with fog. Nelson Lagoon to Cape Sarashev, today, east winds 15 knots, seas 2 feet with fog. Tonight, variable winds 10 knots, seas 2 feet with fog. And Tuesday, variable winds 10 knots, seas 2 feet with fog. Your detailed forecast for the Alaska Peninsula. Today, areas of fog, otherwise partly sunny with highs near 58. Northeast winds around 5 miles per hour. Tonight, a slight chance of showers after 4 a.m., patchy fog, otherwise partly cloudy with lows around 51, calm winds becoming north around 5 miles per hour in the evening. And Tuesday, a slight chance of showers before 7 a.m., areas of fog before 1 p.m., otherwise mostly cloudy with highs near 59, east winds around 5 miles per hour. Your tide predictions for the Popoff Island. There is a high tide at 12:06 a.m. at 7 feet, 8 inches. A low tide at 7:36 a.m., a minus tide of 1 foot, 7 inches. A high tide at 2:23 p.m. at 5 feet, 5 inches. And a low tide this evening at 7:10 at 3 feet. Your sun rose at 7:06 this morning, and your sun will set at 10:26, giving us 15 hours and 20 minutes of daylight hours. And that was your weather, tide predictions, and sunrise and sunset here on KSDP and KAEB. I'm Amy Mack. 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

angel hair and ice cream castles in the air and feathered canyons everywhere. I've looked at clouds that way, but now they only block the sun. There's rain and snow on everyone. So many things I would have done, but clouds got in my way.

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0: Live from NPR News in Washington, I'm Louise Schiavone. Voters in multiple states head to the polls tomorrow, including Connecticut, Vermont, Alabama, South Carolina, Minnesota, and Wisconsin. Casting a shadow over voter considerations in some locations is the demand of technology for massive data centers. As NPR's Tamara Keith reports, it's not an easy sell.
1: The giant windowless buildings use a lot of power and face growing bipartisan opposition.
2: It is able to cross partisan coalitions in a way that a lot of other issues can't.
1: Amanda Littman is the founder of Run for Something, which works with Democratic candidates for state and local office.
2: People are bringing it up to them, so they really are like responding to what they're hearing from voters. I think it is the most tangible physical representation of the threat that AI feels like it's making in people's lives.
1: A recent Gallup poll found 7 in 10 Americans oppose a data center being built in their community. Tamara Keith, NPR News.
0: Todd Blanch is now the 88th Attorney General of the United States. NPR's Kerry Johnson reports Blanch took his oath in the Oval Office as President Trump watched.
3: Blanch started his legal career as a federal prosecutor in New York, but he came to national attention defending Donald Trump in several criminal cases after Trump finished his first term in the White House. Blanch says he loves the Justice Department. During his swearing-in ceremony, he pledged to support and defend the Constitution against all enemies, foreign and domestic. The Senate narrowly confirmed Blanch last weekend. Several lawmakers worried he'd be more loyal to Trump than the rule of law. But Senator Bill Cassidy of Louisiana, who cast the deciding vote, said Blanch would be better able to push back on Trump if he had the backing of the full Senate. Kerry Johnson, NPR News, Washington.
0: At least 111 people are dead after a powerful earthquake struck Colombia, rattling the South American country. According to the U.S. Geological Survey, the 7.4 magnitude earthquake struck western Colombia and could be felt as far away as Venezuela and Ecuador. NPR's Carrie Kahn reports.
4: The strong quake struck early Monday morning, rattling buildings and homes in the Chocó region, some 150 miles west of the Colombian capital, Bogota. The USGS said the tremor struck at a depth of 66 miles. Some 140,000 people live in Quibdó, the capital of the region. The quake comes more than a month after two strong back-to-back earthquakes hit neighboring Venezuela, killing more than 5,000 people and destroying hundreds of buildings. Kerry Kahn, NPR News, Rio de Janeiro.
0: On Wall Street, approaching the close, the Dow is off 60 points, the Nasdaq down 85, the S&P 500 down 4. This is NPR News in Washington. July was the hottest month on record for the contiguous United States, according to the National Oceanic and Atmospheric Administration. The average temperature was close to 77 degrees, fractionally eclipsing the Dust Bowl's July of 1936. The most excessive heat was registered in the Mountain West, Southwest, Northern Plains, and Southeast, with the biggest problem being that evenings have not been cooling off enough. Social media is filled with messages promoting testosterone therapy, and the military recently announced it would be screening service members. Doctors say many of the online claims about testosterone do not accurately reflect who really needs the treatment. NPR's Will Stone reports.
5: The symptoms of testosterone deficiency include depressed mood, fatigue, reduced libido, weight gain, and trouble concentrating. Medical guidelines specify that a man should also have two tests showing low levels over time before starting treatment. Dr. Helen Burney, a urologist at Indiana University, says some online marketing around testosterone goes way beyond the evidence.
6: It's not some drug to promise peak performance, this fountain of youth, or this longevity.
5: Testosterone declines with age, though Burney says in younger and middle-aged men, it often relates to obesity, diabetes, sleep apnea, and other medical conditions. The Trump administration is taking steps that could make it easier to prescribe the drug to men with testosterone deficiency. Will Stone, NPR News.
0: Dukes of Hazzard star Ben Jones has died after the show. He pursued a political career, serving in Congress for two terms. He was 84. I'm Louise Schiavone, NPR News, Washington.
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8: It's time now for your weather, tide predictions, and sunrise and sunset. Starting with your coastal water forecast, courtesy of the National Weather Service of Anchorage, Alaska. From Sitkanap to Castle Cape, today variable winds 10 knots, seas 2 feet with fog. Tonight, variable winds 10 knots, seas 2 feet with fog. And Tuesday, variable winds 10 knots, seas 2 feet with fog. Castle Cape to Cape Tolstoy, today variable winds 10 knots, seas 2 feet with fog. Tonight, variable winds 10 knots, seas 2 feet with fog. And Tuesday, variable winds 10 knots, seas 2 feet with fog. Cape Tolstoy to Cape Sarashev, today east winds 15 knots, seas 2 feet with fog. Tonight, variable winds 10 knots, seas 2 feet with fog. And Tuesday, variable winds 10 knots, seas 2 feet with fog. Port Hyden and Nelson Lagoon, today variable winds 10 knots, seas 2 feet with fog. Tonight, variable winds 10 knots, seas 2 feet with fog. And Tuesday, variable winds 10 knots, seas 2 feet with fog. Nelson Lagoon to Cape Sarashev, today east winds 15 knots, seas 2 feet with fog. Tonight, variable winds 10 knots, seas 2 feet with fog. And Tuesday, variable winds 10 knots, seas 2 feet with fog. Your detailed forecast for the Alaska Peninsula. Today, areas of fog, otherwise partly sunny with highs near 58. Northeast winds around 5 miles per hour. Tonight, a slight chance of showers after 4 a.m. Patchy fog, otherwise partly cloudy with lows around 51. Calm winds becoming north around 5 miles per hour in the evening. And Tuesday, a slight chance of showers before 7 a.m. Areas of fog before 1 p.m. Otherwise, mostly cloudy with highs near 59. East winds around 5 miles per hour. Your tide predictions for the Popoff Island. There is a high tide at 12.06 a.m. at 7 feet, 8 inches. A low tide at 7.36 a.m. A minus tide of 1 foot, 7 inches. A high tide at 2.23 p.m. at 5 feet, 5 inches. And a low tide this evening at 7.10 at 3 feet. Your sun rose at 7.06 this morning, and your sun will set at 10.26, giving us 15 hours and 20 minutes of daylight hours. And that was your weather, tide predictions, and sunrise and sunset here on KSDP and KAEB. I'm Amy Mack. 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

0: Welcome to KSDP's Senior Spotlight Special, where we will be featuring seniors from around the district. This Senior Spotlight Special will be featuring King Cove's Journey Newman. Journey Newman was born on May 10th in 2008 in Anchorage, Alaska. She is described by her mom as being a smart, hardworking young lady. Mrs. Smith describes her as a dedicated student. Her favorite memory of high school was the spring OSOG trip to Barrow in 2024. The best advice she has for a successful high school career is to be yourself and have fun. Journey would like to thank her mom, her family, and her friends for always being there for her and always pushing her to do more. Journey plans to go tendering on the Pacific Quest this summer and plans to attend Fort Lewis College in the fall, majoring in early childhood education. Journey Bree, I love you. I'm so proud of you. And on behalf of KSDP, congratulations.
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1: It's time now for your weather, tide predictions, and sunrise and sunset. Starting with your coastal water forecast, courtesy of the National Weather Service of Anchorage, Alaska. From Sitkanap to Castle Cape, today variable winds 10 knots, seas 2 feet with fog. Tonight, variable winds 10 knots, seas 2 feet with fog. And Tuesday, variable winds 10 knots, seas 2 feet with fog. Castle Cape to Cape Tolstoy, today variable winds 10 knots, seas 2 feet with fog. Tonight, variable winds 10 knots, seas 2 feet with fog. And Tuesday, variable winds 10 knots, seas 2 feet with fog. Cape Tolstoy to Cape Sarashev, today east winds 15 knots, seas 2 feet with fog. Tonight, variable winds 10 knots, seas 2 feet with fog. And Tuesday, variable winds 10 knots, seas 2 feet with fog. Port Hyden and Nelson Lagoon, today variable winds 10 knots, seas 2 feet with fog. Tonight, variable winds 10 knots, seas 2 feet with fog. And Tuesday, variable winds 10 knots, seas 2 feet with fog. Nelson Lagoon to Cape Sarashev, today east winds 15 knots, seas 2 feet with fog. Tonight, variable winds 10 knots, seas 2 feet with fog. And Tuesday, variable winds 10 knots, seas 2 feet with fog. Your detailed forecast for the Alaska Peninsula. Today, areas of fog, otherwise partly sunny with highs near 58. Northeast winds around 5 miles per hour. Tonight, a slight chance of showers after 4 a.m. Patchy fog, otherwise partly cloudy with lows around 51. Calm winds becoming north around 5 miles per hour in the evening. And Tuesday, a slight chance of showers before 7 a.m. Areas of fog before 1 p.m. Otherwise, mostly cloudy with highs near 59. East winds around 5 miles per hour. Your tide predictions for the Popoff Island. There is a high tide at 12:06 a.m. at 7 feet, 8 inches. A low tide at 7:36 a.m. A minus tide of 1 foot, 7 inches. A high tide at 2:23 p.m. at 5 feet, 5 inches. And a low tide this evening at 7:10 at 3 feet. Your sun rose at 7:06 this morning. And your sun will set at 10:26, giving us 15 hours and 20 minutes of daylight hours. And that was your weather, tide predictions, and sunrise and sunset here on KSDP and KAEB. I'm Amy Mack. 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
1: It's time now for your weather, tide predictions, and sunrise and sunset. Starting with your coastal water forecast, courtesy of the National Weather Service of Anchorage, Alaska. From Sitkanap to Castle Cape, today variable winds 10 knots, seas 2 feet with fog. Tonight, variable winds 10 knots, seas 2 feet with fog. And Tuesday, variable winds 10 knots, seas 2 feet with fog. Castle Cape to Cape Tolstoy, today variable winds 10 knots, seas 2 feet with fog. Tonight, variable winds 10 knots, seas 2 feet with fog. And Tuesday, variable winds 10 knots, seas 2 feet with fog. Cape Tolstoy to Cape Sarashev, today east winds 15 knots, seas 2 feet with fog. Tonight, variable winds 10 knots, seas 2 feet with fog. And Tuesday, variable winds 10 knots, seas 2 feet with fog. Port Hyden and Nelson Lagoon, today variable winds 10 knots, seas 2 feet with fog. Tonight, variable winds 10 knots, seas 2 feet with fog. And Tuesday, variable winds 10 knots, seas 2 feet with fog. Nelson Lagoon to Cape Sarashev, today east winds 15 knots, seas 2 feet with fog. Tonight, variable winds 10 knots, seas 2 feet with fog. And Tuesday, variable winds 10 knots, seas 2 feet with fog. Your detailed forecast for the Alaska Peninsula. Today, areas of fog, otherwise partly sunny with highs near 58. Northeast winds around 5 miles per hour. Tonight, a slight chance of showers after 4 a.m. Patchy fog, otherwise partly cloudy with lows around 51. Calm winds becoming north around 5 miles per hour in the evening. And Tuesday, a slight chance of showers before 7 a.m. Areas of fog before 1 p.m. Otherwise, mostly cloudy with highs near 59. East winds around 5 miles per hour. Your tide predictions for the Popoff Island. There is a high tide at 12:06 a.m. at 7 feet, 8 inches. A low tide at 7:36 a.m. A minus tide of 1 foot, 7 inches. A high tide at 2:23 p.m. at 5 feet, 5 inches. And a low tide this evening at 7:10 at 3 feet. Your sun rose at 7:06 this morning, and your sun will set at 10:26, giving us 15 hours and 20 minutes of daylight hours. And that was your weather, tide predictions, and sunrise and sunset here on KSDP and KAEB. I'm Amy Mack. Thanks for listening and have a great day. It's time now for your community window here on KSDP, starting with job openings. The QT Tribe of Sandpoint is hiring a grant writer and an executive director. The King Cove Department of Public and Safety is hiring 2 certified rotational police officers. Interested applicants can contact the King Cove PD at 907-497-2210. The ADF&G is hiring 2 refugee information technicians, 1 in King Cove and 1 in Cold Bay. EATS is hiring a behavioral health trainee and a community health representative. Both of those positions can be in Sandpoint or King Cove. They are also hiring a clinical information clerk for King Cove, a community health aide for False Pass and Nelson Lagoon, and a clinical information clerk slash janitor for Cold Bay. Community announcements. Sandpoint, the South Central Foundation dentist, will be here on August 24th. If you want to make an appointment, please call the Sandpoint Clinic at 907-383-3151. Also, there will be a City Council meeting tomorrow, August 10th, at 7 p.m. at the Sandpoint City Chambers. You can also tune into that live here on KSTP. And today is August 10th, 2026. Happy birthday to Jada Bear. Happy birthday to Douglas Holmberg. And happy anniversary to Dave and Kathy Adams. And that's all for the community window. 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You can call us at 907 383-5737, or you can still fax us at 907-383-5271. Also, look for updates, meeting archives, and more at apradio.org. I'm Amy Mack. Thanks for listening and have a great day.
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Welcome to KSDP Senior Spotlight Special, where we will be showcasing seniors from around the district. This Senior Spotlight Special will be featuring King Cove's Tatiana Bendixson. Tatiana Bendixson was born in the fall of 2008 at the Anchorage Hospital. She is described by her family as being a smart, silly, motivated, thoughtful, and most of all, a caring child. Teachers describe her as a good-natured student who always takes her responsibilities seriously. Her favorite memory of high school was when she went to the Fall OSOG of 2025 at APU. The best advice she has for a successful high school career is to never let yourself get lazy, always study lots, and just stay locked in. Tati would like to thank her parents, Gunnar and Riza, and her teacher, Mrs. Smith, for always supporting her throughout her high school years. Tati's plans for after graduation are to go to UAA for dental hygiene and to serve her community. Tati, on behalf of KSDP, we are so proud of you, and we wish you all the best. Congratulations.

Well, that's right, I'm sad and blue, cause I can't do the boogaloo. I'm lost, can't do my thing, and that's why I sing,

I woke last night to the sound of thunder. How far off, I sat and wondered. Started humming a song from 1962. Ain't it funny how the night moves when you just don't seem to have as much to lose. Strange how the night moves.